0: As NPR's Jonathan Lambert reports, there are now more than 800 suspected and confirmed cases and at least 177 deaths.
1: Despite being declared only 1 week ago, this Ebola outbreak has already become the third largest on record. The WHO says the risk outside of the region is low, but high in Central Africa. There is some good news. On Friday, WHO officials said that there have been no new cases reported in neighboring Uganda after the two that popped up last weekend. As the virus spreads in northeastern DRC, response teams are scrambling to contain the outbreak. There are no approved vaccines or treatments for this particular species of Ebola, so basic public health measures like contact tracing are key. WHO officials say that over 1,400 contacts of suspected cases have been notified and are being tracked for any signs of illness. Jonathan Lambert, NPR News.
0: From London's Baker Street to a Swiss waterfall, generations of armchair detectives are celebrating International Sherlock Holmes Day today. Fans honored Sir Arthur Conan Doyle's birthday to pay tribute to the stories about the world's most famous detective that continue to shape our popular culture. I'm Ryland Barton, and you're listening to NPR News from Washington.
2: 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Other contributors include the estate of Joan B. Kroc, whose bequest serves as an enduring investment in the future of public radio and seeks to help NPR be the model for high-quality journalism in the 21st century. This is NPR.
3: This is The World. I'm Marco Werman. It is good to be with you on this Friday. A powerful weather pattern is brewing in the Pacific, El Niño. It's a warming event triggered by a shift in wind patterns that allows warm ocean water to persist and spread and then trigger all kinds of mayhem. Droughts, heat waves, floods, famines. It's wet, then it's dry, cold, then hot. Well, brace yourselves. Meteorologists are predicting this could be one of the strongest El Niños in history. That's where we begin our show. Kim Cobb directs Brown University's Institute for Environment and Society. When we spoke today, she began by describing one El Niño for the record books back in 1877.
4: We see the impacts of El Niño written across the entire tropical belt, in particular in India, of course, a widespread famine, you know, just killing scores and scores, hundreds and thousands of people. And so mudslides and other impacts across South America, very well documented as well. And so that event was probably one of the strongest in 100 years or so.
3: So this year, Kim, I understand El Niño could rival some of these historic events. Some experts are already seeing what they're calling a code red scenario, which does not sound good. So given the history of El Niño that we're currently discussing and what we're currently seeing with 2026, are you able to extrapolate from the evidence what we are likely to see?
4: Well, it is somewhat early in the year, in this 2026 year, that we're trying to predict wintertime temperatures in the tropical Pacific Ocean. However, there are quite a few signs that are pointing to a significant event at this point. So for those systems, communities, nations that are exceptionally vulnerable to El Niños, now is the time to start planning, even if we still remain somewhat uncertain with respect to the ultimate size of this event.
3: And is there any way of knowing how variable the impacts could be for different parts of the world?
4: Well, certainly we have a trove of information from 50 years of exceptionally great satellite information. And so, yes, we can look to some of those and see quite a bit of consistency baked into each El Niño event. Now, the regions that are most predictable in their responses are those regions that are closest to the tropical Pacific. So usually El Niños start very close to the coast of South America. So Ecuador, Chile are some of the places that are hit first and oftentimes worst in terms of the early phases of the event. As warming continues, it spreads across the western part of the Pacific Basin, so it'll extend to the dateline and sometimes just beyond in terms of that large expanse of warm water. And, you know, people don't normally stare at a map of our globe without, you know, a piece of land in the middle of it, because that's our interest. But the Pacific Ocean covers half the planet if you look at it from that side of the world. And so you're talking about an enormous expanse of water heating up and cooling down. So there are many island nations that are extend across that zone too, that are walloped. You know, French Polynesia will be extremely vulnerable. Hawaii has its own spate of impacts as well. And then Australia is heavily impacted. Indonesia, Malaysia, heavily impacted. So we get this seesaw effect across the Pacific Basin, where the countries in South America, for example, can get extremely wet, driven by this presence of warm water off their coasts. And these are places that are normally very dry. And then vice versa, the places that are normally very wet, Indonesia, Malaysia, these rainforest regions, can get pushed into extreme drought, and they typically will experience wildfires so bad that they have wildfires, Australia likewise. And then, of course, we have reaching into the Indian Ocean, Indian monsoon, extremely vulnerable to the presence of El Niños. East Africa, Kenya, they also will experience extreme rainfall departures from El Niño events. So Brazil will be very vulnerable with odd average drier conditions following El Niño. So really, again, I'm citing all these equatorial countries because those are where the impacts are most reproducible.
3: No one's left unscathed, it sounds.
4: Well, this is a global climate phenomenon. And again, it's something that you can see in meteorological and climate records from almost every corner of the world because it is such a strong signal. But again, the most important impacts are going to be localized closer to the tropical Pacific.
3: We're in a very different global context than we were in those examples from the 1800s. With industrial agriculture, widespread global supply chains, we are less vulnerable to a singular weather change, but the planet's also more exposed because of climate change. How do these factors affect what may happen in the coming months?
4: Well, I think it's important to note that many places are already experiencing a variety of different stressors related to ongoing climate change. But then you have this pile-on effect of El Niños and La Niñas that add a huge amount of stress to a system that's already under stress. We can think about that also with respect to ecological systems as well. The corals that I've been working with for decades in the Republic of Kiribati, these extremely El Niño-sensitive zones, these regions have been experiencing huge amounts of warming in recent decades that have taken these reefs right to the edge of bleaching and mortality. And so what we're seeing is that these are the tipping point stressors for ecological systems. And of course, as we depend on those, on the human systems too, that are increasing the vulnerability of climate change because you have these extremes superimposed. And I think that's the important thing for folks to remember. Even if El Niños aren't getting worse with climate change, although I think there's some evidence to suggest that they are getting worse. But even if they aren't, it's occurring on this baseline, this shifting baseline, which is pushing communities and ecosystems and countries in some cases closer to the brink of disaster. And then you have these push over the edge, if you will. And so these are very vulnerable communities, very vulnerable ecosystems. And that's why it's important to take all the time that we can this year when we have a emerging forecast for an El Niño to think critically about where are the sensitive points, you know, within the communities that are most impacted, where are those, and how can we begin to prepare to mitigate the damage?
3: Well, I was going to ask you, Kim, how are countries preparing for this?
4: Well, there are scientific connections and channels that are pushing this information out right now into the world, into the hands of policymakers who are trying to, in turn, to think about what it means for their freshwater resource management, for their planting season, for farmers, you know, losses and potential risk factors. But in many places, there is not the infrastructure to take these forecasts and translate it on the ground. And, you know, many places that are the most El Nino vulnerable across the global south and the equatorial zone, these are places where an El Nino and La Nina events can really whipsaw the entire community quite quickly. And there are public health overlays to that too, with waterborne and vectorborne illness oftentimes. And so that's really an important role for scientists working with policymakers at the international level to try to you know, make sure that we are putting these forecasts to work in the places that need them the most.
3: Kim Cobb is director of Brown University's Institute for Environment and Society. We have more climate coverage today on the show, a story about villages that rely on glaciers for their water. Natural glaciers are melting, so some communities are making new ones. It might just work. That's later in the hour.

0: Police today raided the office of a former Spanish prime minister looking for proof of corruption. José Luis Zapatero was a socialist who led Spain from 2004 to 2011. He's being investigated for influence peddling and profiting from a questionable public bailout of an obscure airline. From Barcelona, the world's Jerry Haddon has more.
1: The Spanish airline called Plus Ultra sent out an SOS during the COVID pandemic in 2020. It needed rescuing. Its planes were grounded. Or, to be precise, its one operational plane was grounded. At the time, it owned a total of four. As airlines go, Plus Ultra was barely on the radar. And yet, in 2021, Spain's government gave it more than $60 million in rescue money. At the center of the unusual payout, says an investigative judge, was former PM José Luis Zapatero. He has been summoned for questioning in court next week.
2: Yo quiero reafirmar con toda contundencia que jamás he realizado ninguna gestión.
1: In the meantime, Zapatero is trying to keep in front of the story. This week, he released this video. I want to reaffirm, he says, that I never had any dealings with any government ministry or office to facilitate the rescue of the Plus Ultra airline. That may turn out to be technically true, but there's more to it. Since leaving office, Zapatero has become a risk consultant for various companies. One client is a partial owner of the Plus Ultra airline. Said client has paid Zapatero's consultancy several $100,000 since the airline bailout for a handful of written reports and Zoom meetings. It's also paid a similarly large sum to a certain marketing company owned by Zapatero's two daughters. Their firm is called What the Fav. This is from their online reel on YouTube. It's unclear what the Fav actually did to earn the money under investigation, says Ian Mount, a Spain-based investigative journalist and founder of the online news site The Bubble. But Mount says things don't look good for the Zapatero family.
3: This is starting to feel, as the days go by, that there is really something here. And a lot of money was moving through Emirati shell companies and companies that didn't do any work that anyone can see. Suddenly were getting checks for several hundred thousand and then passing that money on to other shell companies or to his kids.
1: Political witch hunts in Spain are not unheard of, Mount points out, and Zapatero has yet to be formally charged. But opposition politicians have pounced, predictably. Alicia Garcia is a senator with the center-right Popular Party. At a hearing in Madrid this week, she said the airline scandal isn't just about Zapatero. It also implicates the current prime minister, socialist Pedro Sánchez.
4: Plus Ultra no podía ser rescatada porque tenía deudas con la seguridad social.
1: A judge had already ruled that Plus Ultra could not be rescued due to its public debt, she said. And then Zapatero meets with the head of the Bank of Spain, an ally of Sánchez, and abracadabra, the bailout goes through. Sánchez, she said, basically opened the public coffers for Zapatero and said, take whatever you want. Upping the intrigue here, Zapatero has long had a second gig as informal intermediary between Spain and, up until recently, the authoritarian regime of Nicolás Maduro in Venezuela. Turns out some Maduro cronies are shareholders in Plus Ultra, and they're accused of using the rescue fund to launder some of their own funny money. Spanish investigators believe Zapatero had to have known this. Zapatero's possible role in all of this has Spaniards dismayed and surprised, says Ian Mount. Zapatero, he says, was always seen as one of Spain's few politicians with clean hands.
3: His government was not known for corruption. You know, you could disagree with him on policy and on ideology, but he was not known for this. But it appears that in at least in recent years, he may have gotten rather wealthy.
1: If it turns out that that wealth was illicitly gained, Zapatero would be criminally charged. That would be the first time in Spain's modern history that a former head of state was put on trial. And Mount says it'd be a blow to the public's faith in elected leaders.
3: Yeah, we're sort of kneecapping ourselves.
1: Zapatero appears before Spain's National High Court on June 2nd. So far, he still has the support of Prime Minister Sánchez and their Socialist Party. For The World, I'm Jerry Haddon, Barcelona.

0: This is The World. I'm Marco Werman. In Jamaica last week, a lawmaker used the local language, Jamaican Patois, and got reprimanded.
1: Madam Speaker, me get up this afternoon to make my first sectoral speech for my portfolio.
2: Oh, hold on. Standing orders. And I think you are fully aware. And if I have to stop you again during your presentation, you will not get any additional time.
0: The official language of Jamaica is English, and it's the only language allowed in the country's parliament. The episode reignited a conversation about the status of the Jamaican Patois language in the country and how the English language is seen as a legacy of British colonialism. It's a debate that our next guest is very much a part of. Joseph Farquharson is a senior lecturer at the University of the West Indies and joined us from the capital, Kingston. He started by explaining how some in Jamaica are actually trying to move away from calling the language Patois due to historic connotations of the word.
3: The language emerged in the context of slavery and colonialism. And so it has been referred to as Patois, but then it came with all of this historical baggage because the word Patois comes from Old French, where in Old French it means something like clumsy speech, rural speech, in a sense, hillbilly speech. Mm. So its roots are stigmatized, pejorative. And so many linguists and other activists have suggested, why not just refer to it using the national name? It is the language used by Jamaicans. So let's call it Jamaican in the same way that the language used by English people is English, Spanish people is Spanish.
0: Right. So for the rest of this conversation, I'll use Jamaican to refer to this language.
3: Oh, great.
0: The MP in question, Nukesha Burchell, why was her use of Jamaican such a big deal in Parliament?
3: So to start out, you mentioned earlier that Jamaica has this long history with colonialism. And a part of the legacy of colonialism is that English was bequeathed to us as the language. It's the language of public administration. It's the language of that's used in formal contexts, etc. And so in the nation's parliament, it is also the language that representatives are expected to use. And that's not just an unwritten expectation. The standing orders of parliament, both for the upper house, referred to as the Senate, and the lower house, the House of Representatives, says that the language of the house is the English language. And so that is why her use of Jamaican caused such a stir, because it's not expected.
0: Mm. Well, the part we didn't hear was MP Burchell continuing then in English and questioning the legacy of British colonialism. So do you see this moment as more than just breaking the rules of Parliament?
3: For MP Burchell, she did say that she wanted to shine the spotlight on the regulation. But she was also doing a presentation which would talk a lot about Jamaican culture, Jamaican heritage. And both of those things are inextricably linked to Jamaican language, because Jamaican language is the language of the nation, not English. So English is the language of public administration. When one thinks about nationalism, Jamaican is what comes to mind.
0: So, Joseph, you said that finally over time, Jamaican has been seen as a separate language. But today, is it equal alongside English in Jamaica?
3: Oh, definitely not. All languages are created equal, but some languages are more equal than others. Think about it. If for generations you have been told that this thing is bad, and if for generations you have not seen upward social mobility tied to the language. So, for example, the majority of job ads that come out ask for a good command of the English language. They don't ask for a good command of Jamaican. That telegraphs to people that English is valuable, Jamaican is not. If you speak Jamaican, people treat you in a lesser way than if you speak English. So all of that comes together to say to speakers, and I'm talking about people who use this as their normal, everyday way of talking, they have indicated to them that this language is not valuable. And so, no, it's not treated equally.
0: Joseph, would you like to see this English-only rule abandoned in Parliament and allowing Jamaican to be spoken?
3: So there is no intention. I know absolutely nobody who wants Jamaican to replace English as the language of Jamaica. The calls are for full recognition of the language of the majority of Jamaicans, giving it co-official status with the English language. And so the country would have two official languages, both English and Jamaican. And that means that people would be entitled to accessing services of the state in whichever language they prefer. And we think that would do a great

0: The National Weather Service in Lubbock, Texas has issued a severe thunderstorm warning for Floyd County in northwestern Texas, Motley County in northwestern Texas, until 8:30 p.m. At 7:25 p.m., severe thunderstorms were located along a line extending from 6 miles north of Floyd Ada to 7 miles northeast of Matador, moving north at 10 miles per hour. Hazard, 60 miles per hour in gusts and half-dollar size hail. Source, radar indicated. Impact, hail damage to vehicles is expected. Expect wind damage to roofs, siding, and trees. Locations impacted include Floyd Ada, Matador, Lockney, Philomath, Northfield, and South Plains. Prepare immediately for large hail and deadly cloud-to-ground lightning. Seek shelter inside a well-built structure. Stay away from windows.
1: Could be seen of our colonial legacy. You know, so there are other reminders. The king is still Jamaica's head of state and is represented in Jamaica by a governor general. Now, the king doesn't really set our laws and so on. It's ceremonial more than anything else. But symbols matter, especially for young Jamaicans who want to feel that they are in a nation that is where Jamaicans are fully in control and that, you know, they have this right and also these hopes to contribute to a nation that is fully independent.
2: Joseph Farquharson is a senior lecturer at the University of the West Indies and joined us from the capital, Kingston.

0: This is The World. I'm Marco Werman. Climate change is melting glaciers. That is a problem for the billions of people who live in places where a significant part of the water supply comes from glaciers. One of the most promising solutions is not new. For this week's installment of The Big Fix, profiling ambitious projects to confront the climate crisis, reporter Levi Bridges takes us to Kyrgyzstan in Central Asia.
1: In the town of Sumbula, people are cutting down apple trees. A local farmer named Kidirali Toychubayev leads me through an old apple orchard with just a couple trees left. Old gray stumps stick out of the earth. He says the apple trees died. The land has dried up. Water used to pour down from mountain glaciers this time of year. It filled a gushing stream, but now there's barely more than a trickle. That's because of climate change. Glaciers everywhere are shrinking, and the water supply here is dwindling. So a couple years ago, Toychubayev and other locals built their own glacier. Packed into a tiny Russian 4x4, Toychubayev takes me up into the mountains, where I spot what looks like the actual tip of an iceberg popping up from a green meadow. We follow a stream toward a mound of ice gleaming in the midday sun. It's about the size of a tiny house. The main thing to know about how they built this glacier is that it's relatively simple, cheap, and you don't even need electricity. Water just flows through a pipe from the stream and sprays out of a sprinkler into the air. It makes this metallic hum. And then it freezes, slowly creating a tower of ice.
2: Wow.
1: Toychubayev says in winter, this thing can get up to around 50 feet tall. The idea is you make a glacier every winter. Come spring, it melts. A handful of towns here get a lot of their water from artificial glaciers. The water flows downhill through huge pipes into reservoirs and underground storage tanks. I shimmied down a manhole inside of one to take a look. And actually seeing the mechanics of it kind of blew my mind.
3: That is the sound of the water from the artificial glaciers reaching this village in this huge underground reservoir. This is modern plumbing in the age of climate change.
1: This system could help grow crops even as the climate warms. Oleg Guchgeldiev is the Kyrgyzstan representative for the UN's Food and Agriculture Organization. He says artificial glaciers work best when combined with other water-saving techniques like drip irrigation.
4: By this system, I think we will be able to use water more efficiently and improve even production in agriculture.
1: Artificial glaciers are kind of in right now, but they've been around for a while. Nishant Taku is a researcher at the University of Vermont. He says humans first built artificial glaciers in the mountains of South Asia more than 1,000 years ago. Legend has it,
5: when Genghis Khan and his army was trying to come towards India and Pakistan, people made these artificial glaciers to block the high altitude passes so that the army can't move from here to there.
1: Taku is improving the design with modern technology. The biggest challenge is keeping the pipes from freezing in winter. Taku has figured out how to do it, though, with little temperature sensors that send data back to a computer about the size of your hand. Temperatures below a certain point signal mechanical changes that get the water moving. The whole thing is powered by a little solar panel.
5: Basically, we are doing the exact same thing that was done in 10th century. We're just changing the form a little bit. Function is the same.

0: Researchers around the world are excited. Engineers in Chile are trying to see if this tech can stop a real glacier from melting. In Canada, they're looking into building artificial glaciers to create water reservoirs to fight wildfires. But the approach has its limits. Surya Balasubramanian is the founder of Acres of Ice, a startup in India working to improve man-made glaciers. He says this is a band-aid. The world still needs to reduce greenhouse gas emissions to save the real glaciers.
1: So it's just a way of providing more time for these communities to adapt to the reality that they are facing with climate change.
0: I got a better sense of what he means visiting Koktash, another village building glaciers.
2: Wow, they're much smaller.
0: I visited in early spring, and the glaciers had almost fully melted. Kyrgyzstan didn't have a real winter this year. Umatkul Halmatov, a local villager here, says it was just too warm. He says hundreds of people are leaving town, including his three sons, because there's not enough water to support agriculture. The glaciers here provide just enough water for drinking. Halmatov says if winters get any warmer, then they'll just build 10, maybe 15 little glaciers. That will buy his town more time until they can find a better climate change solution. For The World, I'm Levi Bridges, Batken Region, Kyrgyzstan.
3: The musical rhythm known as cumbia is one of the oldest, most popular rhythms in Latin America. It first gained traction in the 1930s, and today you'll find cumbia embedded in a lot of music, from Argentina all the way up the continent to Mexico. Traditionally, its driving rhythm would come across on instruments like the accordion, drums, and maracas. Two current artists have taken cumbia, scrapped the acoustic instruments, and replaced them with, well, have a listen.

0: This track comes courtesy of the Meridian Brothers and Mexican Institute of Sound. It's off their new collaboration, an album titled Ruido Tovar. Camilo Lara is the brains behind MIS, Mexican Institute of Sound, or Instituto Mexicano de Sonido. He spoke with me recently from his home in Los Angeles. Camilo, hello.
1: Hello, Marco. Great speaking to you.
0: You've described this album as futuristic, but it's also based on a sound with a deep tradition across Latin America. So how were you conceptualizing cumbia when you went into the studio with Meridian Brothers?
1: We kind of had the same background. We were devoted to cumbia for a long time. We love tropical music. So we kind of decide to do this project together. I have a deep admiration for the Meridian Brothers. So for me, it was incredible to finally do a collaboration with them.
0: Yeah, so Eblis Alvarez, he's one of the members of Meridian Brothers. How did the two of you meet and decide to work together in this modernization of cumbia?
1: We know for a long time. We kind of start at the same time. And all my friends keep telling me about Meridian Brothers, and all his friends keep telling him about Mexican Institute of Sound. So we became good friends. And every time I saw him in Mexico, I got him a little drunk just for him to say yes if I invite him to a collaboration. But it never happened. He always was like, oh, no, it's very complex and it's difficult. So I gave up. And years later, he told me, like, okay, let's do an album together. Later, I asked him why he didn't want to do the collaboration before. And he's like, listen, I like to do long collaborations. I don't like to just be promiscuous and just do one track. I like a formal album. So we end up doing this album together.
0: Yeah, so those were wasted shots of tequila back in the day, I guess.
1: Absolutely, but it helped me to to meet this incredible character, this fascinating person, and it just came on the right time because I knew what he was about and he knew me, so it was a friendship connection and collaboration.
0: Does this mean that we're just seeing the start of MIS, Meridian Brothers?

0: collaborations.
1: I would love to, but at least we did this crazy experiment. We listen to a lot of cumbia, a lot of tropical music, and we focus on the 80s, on this period of time in cumbia where combos start to get smaller and they start switching from trumpets and big combos to synthesizers. So what it came is exactly what I would imagine is a combination of both bands.
0: That's so cool. So cumbia first gained prominence in Colombia, which is where Eblis Alvarez is from. Mexico, of course, has its own style of cumbia, which is where your roots are. What is the difference between the two styles? Are you able to describe it?
1: Well, Colombians will say cumbia, it's better cumbia in Colombia, and Mexicans will say
0: of course,
1: it's better cumbia in Mexico. What I have found is that Colombian cumbia is more precise, is more academic. It's almost, it's a relative of salsa. While in Mexico, it's more loose and kind of a, it's more like a party rhythm. So that fascinates Eblis, that coming from the background that it's very, cumbia is almost mathematics. He loved the idea just to be more relaxed and do this kind of a Mexican style cumbia. That's why we start doing that. I guess we got that spirit on the album.
0: Okay, let's not waste any time and hear what this is all about. This is actually a lesson in your style of cumbia. It's actually called Cumbia de los Estudiantes.

0: The music video to this track is a blast. It's kind of cartoonish characters that would not be out of place in a 1950s or 60s textbook or maybe cartoon. Is cumbia like the first rhythm young musicians learn in places like Mexico or Colombia?
1: Well, we were lucky and we were kind of pioneers of the new movement of cumbia. When I started playing cumbia, all my friends were ravers and we all went to raves. So I started DJing at raves. And the minute I started playing cumbia, they started throwing me bottles and saying that was not music. So cumbia was not something in Mexico. It was very hard and people didn't get it. At least the middle classer in Mexico.
0: But they had heard it before. I mean, were they kind of rejecting what was old and kind of belonged to their parents?
1: It was not hip and it was not seen as something cool for kids to listen to that. Like the kids were into being Anglophiles and to listen to electronic music and all those stuff. So I guess it was a learning, like teaching process, like to all the people that look, cumbia, it's as incredible and it can be political and it can be intense. And so it took many, many years. Now cumbia is it's a commodity. It's huge and everyone's love it. And it's like, I put the example that when I was growing up, cumbia was called tropical music. And nowadays it's called cumbia and it's very precise. It's like a coffee that on the past we just to take coffee and now you take a macchiato with a skim milk in a very fancy place. And that happened to cumbia.
0: So you and Alvarez brought in one other musician to get on a track or two, Beck. Tell me about recording with him in Los Angeles.
1: Yes, Beck is an incredible character. And we kind of share also a lot of musical passions. And one of our references was all the time was Meridian Brothers. So I invite him and he say yes. So I feel very lucky we managed to have him.

0: Chicago. I have to ask you one last thing, Camilo. You released this album, Rito Tovar, on Ansonia Records, which is an old New York City Latin music label that got overshadowed by the very prolific Fania label in the 60s. I only happen to know about it because the one and only Harry Sepulveda at the greatest record store ever, the Record Mart in the Times Square subway station, now closed. Harry introduced me to Ansonia a bunch of years ago. Why did you want to release this album with Meridian Brothers on Ansonia?
1: Imagine being a jazz artist and have the possibility to be released through Blue Note. That's what I feel every time I see the logo of Ansonia in this record. It's a huge honor. I wouldn't think there is a place that honors more the spirit of the record than Ansonia. Ansonia was an incredibly influential label for me and for Eblis. And I think it just adds so much. It's an honor. And I hope in the future when people keep on discovering Ansonia, they hear this album as part of the whole catalog.
0: Camilo Lara, a.k.a. M.I.S., along with the Meridian Brothers, are the brains behind the new album, Rito Tovar. Camilo, great to speak with you.
1: Thank you so much, Marco.

0: One more final note on cumbia. One of the world's most well-known and beloved ambassadors of cumbia died earlier this week. Toto La Momposina. Go to theworld.org to hear our tribute to her. In some cultures, grief is very private, and funerals in those cultures are strictly for family and friends. Strangers stay away out of respect. They certainly don't cry out loudly. But in some places, emotional strangers are welcome at funerals.
1: We don't have to be related to the person. We only have to get the feeling that a human being is dead.
0: That's Willis Omondi. He leads a group of professional mourners in Kenya. Omondi leads the mourners in a series of wails, a mix of lyrical song and passionate cries. This funeral is in Kenya's western Luo region, where the mourning profession thrives. Georgina Achieng is the niece of the man being buried.
2: In our culture as Luos, we believe that if somebody is dead, if you don't give him a good send-off, his spirit might hover around and maybe haunt some people, like the children or maybe even the family members. So if we give him a good send-off, we believe that the spirit is happy.
0: The professionalization of mourning is relatively new, but for those who have just lost someone they love, they appreciate the comfort of people paying respect to the deceased. As for the mourners that make a living on this, they say it's a good, steady job that anyone can do at just about any age. You're with the world.
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0: This is The World. I'm Marco Werman. This year marks the centennial celebration of the famed Route 66 in the U.S. A recent AAA survey shows more than a third of adults are planning road trips to visit this main street of America in 2026. But as we hear from Gabriel Pietrarazzo with KJZZ in Phoenix, there are some curious origins of Arizona's stretch of the Mother Road with ties to the Arab world.
1: Get your kicks on Route 66.
2: Long before all the neon, diners, gas stations, and motels dotted this humming highway, the U.S. Army first charted a course along the modern-day path of Route 66, surveying Arizona's high desert terrain for a wagon trail with an unlikely companion, camels.
3: What they do is they throw their cut up on you. So it's not like you see in the cartoons where they spit a little bit. They're accurate with it, up to 20 feet.
2: That's Freddy Andrea handling a dromedary camel named Crockett at the Phoenix Zoo.
3: So maybe he'll go... They sound a little bit like when a lion growls, you know, under his breath, kind of. Or maybe a little bit like Chewbacca.
2: And nearly two centuries ago, close to a dozen Middle Eastern cameleers helped ex-naval officer turned explorer Edward Fitzgerald Beale lug a caravan of camels through the arid American Southwest in the 1850s. Among them was Syrian Haji Ali, who locals affectionately called High Jolly. Born in the modern-day Turkish city of Izmir, Ali bred and trained camels in Algeria until the U.S. Army enlisted his skills as a camel driver. A pyramid-shaped memorial honors Haji Ali in the small Arizona town of Quartzsite. Future Confederate President Jefferson Davis, who at that time served as U.S. Secretary of War, was behind the idea to create a Camel Corps. Davis even secured money from Congress to fund this pre-Civil War experiment by importing more than 70 camels from northern Africa and the Ottoman Empire.
4: I mean, they're serious about this. They were dead serious about making this work.
2: Tucson native Natalie Cook is a political geographer at Syracuse University. She has traveled to Arab countries like Egypt, Morocco, and Jordan at least 30 times, riding camels along the way. Growing up in southern Arizona, Cook often heard about her home state's unusual connection to this desert animal, but it wasn't until a golf visit where she stumbled upon a television program in Qatar that convinced Cook to explore more.
4: If the Qataris are talking about this camel project, and they're aware of the Arizona history, then there's something more to this that I need to dig into. And so Beale sort of takes on this assignment, and he became a true believer. Like, he really thought the camels were the greatest.
2: In his War Department report, Beale went so far to say, "I look forward to the day when every mail route across the continent will be conducted and worked all together with this economical and noble brute."
5: You can ride a horse off a cliff. I'd be willing to bet a great deal of money that you could never get a camel to go off a cliff.
2: Missouri-based camel ride manager Chester Taylor, who owns the camels at Phoenix Zoo, is convinced this long-legged mammal could have become an enduring symbol of the West, like how the horse is seen today.
5: It's definitely a better working animal. It lives longer, it's stronger, it eats less, but the horses were afraid of them, and as cowboy Americans, they were not super into the Bedouins.
2: He's talking about nomadic Arab tribesmen who were hired by the U.S. Army to join this journey. Neither the horses nor indigenous peoples would have encountered camels. It was something the military was even counting on, says Cook.
4: The camel always was a sort of military object for the American colonial project and taking over this territory they now call Arizona. How do we scare off the indigenous people who are resisting our taking over of their land and resources?
2: Beale's wagon road became obsolete, but his camel-plotted blueprint really paved the way for gas-powered automobiles driving Route 66 nearly seven decades later.
1: Well, it gone through

0: Just when you thought it was safe to bring the kids to a flower show?
1: Hello, I'm James Whiting, and I'm here to show you around Love Honey Presents Aphrodite's Hothouse.
0: Aphrodite's Hothouse is a racy display at the Chelsea Flower Show. The show itself is an elite event in one of London's swankiest neighborhoods, so the theme of this exhibit is somewhat surprising. The Royal Horticultural Society website bills Aphrodite's garden as the ultimate pleasure garden, lush, fragrant, and just a little bit naughty. Floral designer James Whiting, who created the garden, gives a video tour.
1: Aphrodite is our inspiration. She's our main character on stage. This is like her tunnel of love, of her mythical garden. And it's all about the romance of finding love.
0: Yeah, love is doing a lot of work in that sentence. This garden is pretty explicit. It's sponsored by what the Brits call an adult toy company. Whiting says the exhibit has four stages or themes. First, the birth of desire. Next, flirtation and temptation.
1: Butterflies in the stomach moments of love.
0: Third stage, lust.
1: This is where everything gets quite sexy. The final
0: it's also where visitors see not just suggestive sculptural blooms, but also sex toys displayed. You know, there was a time when garden gnomes were too wild for the Chelsea Flower Show, so sex toys, quite the leap. But as Whiting told the AFP news team, flowers are all about sex.

0: Yeah, maybe you don't want to mention that story while gardening with a family this weekend. Speaking of which, it's Memorial Day weekend here in the U.S., and we've got a special edition of the show in store for Monday.
1: What I'm walking to every single day is other people. There's goodness there.
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0: We are gathering inspiration from visionaries and peacemakers. 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Our channel is at The World News GBH. I'm Marco Werman. We'll see you back here on Monday. Until then, have a great weekend.
4: 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By the PRX Ambassador Council, whose members include Elizabeth Hedden and Gerald Isaac, the KRPL family in Singapore, Roman Mars, and the Kelsen Foundation. The World's theme music is composed by Ned Porter. The World is a co-production of GBH Boston and PRX.

From the studios of All Classical Radio in Portland, Oregon, this is The Score, now celebrating 20 years of music in the movies. I'm Edmund Stone. As we celebrate 20 years of storytelling and film music on The Score, we'll take a look and a listen to some of the films that I think are must-see cinema. Whether they are among your favorites or new to you, they showcase extraordinary film techniques, stories, and talents in the panoply of movies. From Casablanca to Titanic, Doctor Strangelove to The Graduate, these works of cinema have defined eras and cultures and have stood the test of time. Movies are more than entertainment. They are heritage and history, a shared cultural experience that define the times in which they were created and inspire new generations of filmmakers. Even if you prefer a specific genre, stepping outside of your comfort zone can open up a whole new world of ideas and experiences. While not the first film to be made in color, 1939's The Wizard of Oz is certainly one of the most beloved. It incorporated groundbreaking special effects to bring the magical world of L. Frank Baum's Oz to life and showcased the use of glorious Technicolor, which changed audience expectations forever. While the world of Oz may be wonderful, creating the film was anything but. Despite its notoriously difficult filming conditions, the movie runs the spectrum from fun to frightening. The music and acting are superb, and the themes of friendship and finding what is truly important to you still resonate more than three quarters of a century later. The score by Harold Arlen and Herbert Stothart remains a classic. Let's hear some of that now.

music by Harold Arlen and Herbert Stothart from 1939's legendary film The Wizard of Oz. Even if you have seen this film before, it was an annual television special for decades. It is a cinematic gem, one that combined a beloved novel with then-cutting-edge special effects, and still delights and inspires today. Iconic is a word that is often battered around somewhat recklessly. But when something comes to define the word iconic, there is a gravitas to it that beckons us to look a little deeper. That's the case with 2001: A Space Odyssey from 1968. The storyline of the Stanley Kubrick film traverses space and time. The profound philosophical themes of human evolution, our place in the universe, and our interactions with artificial intelligence are even more timely today than when it debuted in the late 60s. The score used a compilation of classical pieces, including this one, Also Sprach Zarathustra by Richard Strauss.

Also Sprach Zarathustra, or main title from 2001, A Space Odyssey, a groundbreaking film from 1968. The movie seamlessly blended ancient history with near future and asks viewers to consider our place in the universe. Westerns glorified the American expansion and were eagerly consumed by a movie-going public that wanted clearly defined good guys and bad guys. In 1948, director John Huston took that cliché in a new direction with The Treasure of the Sierra Madre. The immensely popular Humphrey Bogart wanted a role that would take him in a new direction, too. His portrayal of drifter-turned-prospector Fred C. Dobbs is a study in treachery and greed, and he captures the sense of desperation with the smallest of gestures and movements of the eye. The cinematography is gritty and realistic. The film was one of the first major American movies shot primarily on location, and used deep focus and high-contrast lighting to emphasize the harsh landscape and the psychological descent of the characters. Max Steiner created a score with powerful motifs that paint a sonic landscape of mountains, bandits, gold, greed, and adventure.

That was Max Steiner's Suite from The Treasure of the Sierra Madre, a 1948 film that broke stereotypes of the Western with some of the most memorable performances of the genre. The 1941 landmark film Citizen Kane is a cinematic masterpiece. Auteur Orson Welles was given free rein to craft any movie he wished. Along with brilliantly gifted writer Herman Mankiewicz, Welles created a movie that many consider to be cinematically perfect. Welles revolutionized filmmaking with technical innovations such as deep focus cinematography and inventive lighting. The story of Kane is told through the eyes of his acquaintances, family, and rivals in a fascinating series of flashbacks that changed cinema. Composer Bernard Herrmann wrote his first major film score for Citizen Kane. Innovative and moody, it is filled with leitmotifs that enriched the storytelling.

That was music from Citizen Kane, composed by Bernard Herrmann in 1941. The film has endured for more than 80 years as one of the most revered to ever come out of Hollywood. With today's technology, you can take the time to replay scenes that were, when first released, critical to the brilliance of the filmmaking, and now you can see them in as much detail as many times as you wish. The character of Kane drew inspiration from real-life yellow journalism tycoon William Randolph Hearst. Hearst retaliated by crafting a smear campaign on the film in an attempt to destroy it. But you cannot suppress an artist. They must create. The film reminds us that art will endure. I'm Edmund Stone, creator, host and producer of The Score. Today we are exploring must-see cinema with some of the greatest film classics of all time. Earlier, we had taken a look at how the traditional Western was changed forever with the use of on-location filming and psychological twists. The love of Westerns spread throughout the world, and in 1966, the Spaghetti Western was nearly single-handedly crafted by master filmmaker Sergio Leone. Leone joined artistic forces with one of the greatest musical talents of the era, Ennio Morricone, crafting the epic film The Good, the Bad, and the Ugly. Although inspired by Tales of the American West, these movies were made by risk-taking European directors working with much smaller budgets, and the movement became defined by a gutsy spirit of innovation. Leone used groundbreaking storytelling techniques which have been used, taught, and stolen, and even parodied so many times, it is hard to remember just how original it was. Let's hear some of the maestro's brilliant score now.

That was The Ecstasy of Gold, from The Good, the Bad and the Ugly, the 1966 masterpiece of the spaghetti western. Ennio Morricone composed a highly original score driven by limited budget and unlimited talent. The movie had a huge impact on cinema and popular culture, and to this day is my personal favorite film. Classic movies often define the times in which they are made and reflect them back to viewers in thought-provoking ways. The 1960s were a turbulent time for much of the world. The Cold War was an ideological and geopolitical struggle for global influence. It fostered a time of uncertainty and a tremendous fear of the bomb in the American people. This is the setting for the 1964 dark comedy Dr. Strangelove, or How I Learned to Stop Worrying and Love the Bomb. The film is a brilliant satire, featuring an unhinged U.S. Air Force general who orders a first strike nuclear attack on the Soviet Union, and the mad scramble to prevent the bombing which would start a nuclear war. At the time of its release, it was very prescient, just following the Cuban Missile Crisis. Peter Sellers' outstanding portrayal of four different characters remains one of the best in cinema. Composer Laurie Johnson wrote a score that captured the frenetic energy of the film and of the times.

Music from Dr. Strangelove, or How I Learned to Stop Worrying and Love the Bomb. Made in 1964 during the Cold War, the film is often considered one of the best comedies ever made, as well as one of the greatest movies of all time. The dark satire of the movie is utterly relevant today. Some films make a permanent imprint on Hollywood and moviegoers. The phenomenon of The Matrix is one of them. Written and directed by Lana and Lily Wachowski, also known as the Wachowski Brothers, the series is one of the most financially successful and definitely one of the most mind-bending in cinematic history. The Wachowskis turned to Don Davis to create music for their futuristic world –

main title and Trinity Infinity from The Matrix, composed in 1999 by Don Davis and directed by Lana and Lily Wachowski. The first Matrix film in the series won 4 Oscars and spun off 3 more sequels. And trench coats and dark glasses became the fashion statement of the time. Reimagining real events is a Hollywood specialty, but rarely has it been done so well as in the 1997 phenomenon Titanic. The film made Hollywood history as only one of 3 movies ever to receive 11 Oscars. It combined a fictional love story with a fascinating real-life disaster, and audiences could not look away. The groundbreaking special effects set new standards for the industry, and the film swept away a generation. Composer James Horner earned an Academy Award for Best Music. Let's hear some of that now.

some of the Oscar-winning music by James Horner from the 1997 epic retelling of The Sinking of the Titanic. The love story was fictional, but the film captured many of the technical aspects of the disaster, and the cinematography is gripping in its realism. It ushered in the modern era of high-tech production, where realistic CGI digital compositing was seamlessly integrated with traditional craftsmanship. I'm Edmund Stone. Still to come, more films that changed the industry and became part of the fabric of our culture. Join me as we take a look and a listen to movies as diverse as Jaws, It's a Wonderful Life, Forrest Gump, and more. I hope you're enjoying The Classics, the first of a five-part special series I call Must See Cinema. 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I'd love to hear from you. 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

The 1967 film The Graduate became the movie of the times as the Eisenhower era gave way to Woodstock. The Graduate revolutionized Hollywood decision-making, changing which movies got made, how they were cast, and the audiences that they were marketed to. Director Steven Soderbergh said the movie was the seminal event in the defining of motion picture leading men. The film cast against type, with Anne Bancroft as Mrs. Robinson, and a very youthful 29-year-old Dustin Hoffman as the titular character. The character of Mrs. Robinson had few predecessors, but a legion of successors. The story about a young man unsure of his life, who has an affair with the mother of the girl he actually loves, was shocking for the time. But the uncertainty of the times, the sweeping changes of the times, resonated with younger audiences. The score consisted of pop songs by Simon and Garfunkel. They had signed on to write three pieces for the film, but were too busy to deliver. The editing team inserted Sounds of Silence and Scarborough Fair as placeholders, and left them there. The one new song, Mrs. Robinson, became the number one hit in June of 1968.

That was Paul Simon and Art Garfunkel performing Mrs. Robinson from The Graduate in 1967. Prior to this landmark film, studios believed that every film should appeal to everyone. This story changed that. While The Graduate initially met with mixed reviews, it filled theaters for nearly 2 years. The movie and its music cemented themselves in the psyche of America. To understand why, all you need to do is watch the film. Here's to you, Mrs. Robinson. Monster movies have been around since the beginning of the entertainment industry. In 1975, terror took on a different look. It was not something fantastical, but something so ancient, so ruthlessly efficient, that it made a whole generation shudder. That film was Jaws. Based on the bestseller by Peter Benchley, the movie is one of the few that is much more frightening than the book. The dark menace of the great white shark feasting on vacationers detoured people from beaches the same way that Psycho made people avoid taking showers. The film gave rise to a franchise with increasingly bigger budgets and special effects and teeth. John Williams wrote the score that begins with two notes, yet ignites a relentless fear.

That was John Williams conducting his main title and first victim from 1975's Jaws. Jaws is arguably one of the most important American films for establishing the modern, high-profit Hollywood industry. It created the summer blockbuster model and pioneered wide-release distribution, opening in hundreds of theaters simultaneously. Its heavy marketing redefined how movies were marketed. The great white shark wasn't the only thing consuming a summer feast. Audiences gobbled up more than 240 million tickets worldwide. As they say, now it's time for something completely different. A holiday movie. Most Christmas films are, at the very least, formulaic and lightweight as a snowflake. But It's a Wonderful Life from 1946 is considered an essential, timeless classic and still brings joy to viewers each holiday season. It highlights the impact of an ordinary life, showcasing that community, selflessness, and perseverance give life meaning. Its enduring message that every person matters is a celebration of the power of human connection. Yet the film was, at first, a commercial failure, and critical reception scoffed at its excessive sentimentality. Composer Dmitry Tiomkin, who had worked with director Frank Capra in a dozen prior movies, fell into a dispute with Capra, who he felt edited out much of his score. Despite all that, the film has aged remarkably well, and in 2006 was ranked the number one most inspirational movie of all time by the American Film Institute. It won 3 Oscar nominations and a Special Achievement Award in Special Effects. Let's hear the finale from It's a Wonderful Life, composed and conducted here by Dmitry Tiomkin.

That was the finale from 1946's It's a Wonderful Life, composed and conducted by Dmitri Tiomkin. The film is an annual favourite around the holidays and has become a part of many families' Christmas celebrations. It's not just a holiday film. It's a story of how character and kindness really can have a positive butterfly effect on everything and everyone. And that bears seeing over and over again. I'm Edmund Stone, creator, host and producer of The Score. Today, we are celebrating 20 years of The Score with the first of a 5-part series on films you should see at least once in your life. Another feel-good movie that has made this list of must-see cinema is Forrest Gump from 1994. The utterly charming, always moving story of an underdog who overcame every obstacle while keeping his heart and soul pure was nominated for 13 Oscars and won 6, including Best Picture, Best Director, Best Writing, Best Visual Effects, and Best Actor in a Leading Role for Tom Hanks. The Score was replete with pop songs of the era, and Alan Silvestri received an Academy Award nomination for Best Original Score.

0: That was The Forrest Gump Suite from 1994's Forrest Gump. The movie is a delightful story of being in the right place at the right time, or the wrong place at the right time. Its pioneering use of digital technology to place Tom Hanks' character of Forrest Gump into archival footage alongside real historical figures gave a unique perspective on American history. Its groundbreaking techniques, like digital crowd manipulation and limb removal, used CGI for emotional storytelling, not just science fiction. More importantly, I think, it is a movie that is both uplifting and deeply moving, and one of the best films of all time. High on many top honors lists of movies is Casablanca from 1942. The story of a love triangle set against the backdrop of war is timeless. The film seamlessly blends film noir, melodrama, and romance. The script is witty and so filled with quotable lines that it has left an indelible stamp on popular culture. The precision of the black-and-white film format is as much a part of the film as are the cast, creating mood, painting characters, and ratcheting up the tension. Although the film was almost entirely filmed on sets or backlots, the lighting and the music convey the mystery and danger of the town of Casablanca perfectly. Max Steiner's outstanding score remains a favorite. Let's hear some of that music along with dialogue from the film.
1: You must remember this. A kiss is just a kiss.

0: You have any idea what you'd have to look forward to if you stayed here? 9 chances out of 10, we'd both wind up at a concentration camp. Isn't that true, Louis?
1: I'm afraid, Major Strauss, I would insist.
2: You're saying this only to make me go.
0: I'm saying it because it's true. Inside of us, we both know you belong with Victor. You're part of his work, the thing that keeps him going. If that plane leaves the ground and you're not with him, you'll regret it. Yeah. Maybe not today, maybe not tomorrow, but soon and for the rest of your life.
2: But what about us?
0: We'll always have Paris. We didn't have, we lost it until you came to Casablanca. We got it back last night.
2: When I said I would never leave you.
0: And you never will. But I've got a job to do, too. Where I'm going, you can't follow. What I've got to do, you can't be any part of. Ilse, I'm no good at being noble, but it doesn't take much to see that the problems of 3 little people don't amount to a hill of beans in this crazy world. Someday you'll understand that. Now, now. He's looking at you, kid. Here it is.
3: Thanks. I appreciate it. Welcome back to the fight. This time I know our side will win.

0: ready, Ilsa?
1: Yes, I'm ready. Goodbye, Rick. God bless you.
0: Gotta hurry, you'll miss that plane.
2: It might be a good idea for you to disappear from Casablanca for a while. There's a free French garrison over at Brazzaville. I could be induced to arrange a passage.
0: My letter of transit? I could use a trip. But it doesn't make any difference about our bets. You still owe me 10,000 francs.
2: And that 10,000 francs should pay our expenses.
0: Our expenses?
2: Mm-hmm.
0: Louis, I think this is the beginning of a beautiful friendship.

Music by Max Steiner, accompanied by dialogue from Humphrey Bogart, Ingrid Bergman, Claude Rains, and Paul Henreid, from the classic film 1942's Casablanca, one of the greatest must-see movies of all time. What makes a film must-see cinema? As with any film, it's a matter of preference. But there are, indeed, movies that stand out among the many thousands available for viewing across a multitude of platforms. Movies that have stood the test of time and have so much to offer us as viewers. The films we have looked at today are a sampling of some of the reasons they make such great entertainment. Stories, cinematic techniques, innovations, and, of course, the music. I hope you will join me in the next episode of this special series, Must-See Cinema, Groundbreakers and Industry Changers, as we celebrate 20 years of The Score. 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The Score's executive producer is Fred Child. Production assistance is provided by Warren Black, Dylan Bodnarik, and Todd Dolanik. For more information about our show, visit us at thescore.org. And don't forget to follow us on your favorite social media. I'm your producer and host, Edmund Stone. Let's do this again soon.

Heroic Beethoven from Pittsburgh, the Triple Concerto, played by the trio named Eroica, and the symphony named Eroica, No. 3, by Ludwig van Beethoven. You're listening to the Beethoven Station, the one spot on the dial where you can hear Ludwig van Beethoven. It's an all-Beethoven concert with Manfred Honeck, Viennese native, steeped in Eroica spirit, Beethoven atmosphere, and lore. 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For information about the Spanos Group of Raymond James, 866-916-RETIRE, Raymond James and Associates Incorporated, member New York Stock Exchange, SIPIC. Beethoven lover Jim Cunningham with you. Not just any Beethoven will do. The music you're about to hear was written in 1803, some of the legendary composer's most groundbreaking material. Baptized on December 17, 1770 in Bonn, Germany, Ludwig van Beethoven, named after his grandfather, had a polarized relationship with his parents. He loved his mother, referring to her warmly as his best friend. Beethoven's father, Johann van Beethoven, was a less sympathetic figure. He is remembered for his problems with the overconsumption of alcohol. He taught Ludwig at a very young age, but was severe, often leaving the boy in tears at the keyboard. By 1803, at age 33, Ludwig had studied under Haydn and Salieri and even met Mozart. But Beethoven began to lose his hearing at age 26, and by 1803 his deafness weighed heavily on his mind. This heroic concert begins with the Consecration of the House Overture. Carl Friedrich Hensler, Viennese impresario, asked Beethoven to write it for his Josefstadt Theater, which had been completely renovated. Opening night was October 3, 1822. Beethoven wrote the overture at lightning speed, delivering the parts to the orchestra just one day before the opener, complete with lots of mistakes in the copying. Beethoven was nearly deaf, but he agreed to conduct the premiere. The house conductor, Franz Glaser, stood just behind Beethoven. He gave signals as needed to keep the event under control. Consecration of the House is often heard at theater openings, including the Pittsburgh Symphony performances at Heinz Hall on September 11, 1971, when the newly renovated theater opened, and Pittsburgh's opera and ballet home, the Benedum Center, which had the Consecration of the House overture, on September 25, 1987. Here's Manfred Honeck to conduct the Pittsburgh Symphony Orchestra in the Consecration of the House overture by Ludwig van Beethoven.

0: The Pittsburgh Symphony Orchestra, beginning this all-Beethoven concert with music director Manfred Honeck, conducting the Consecration of the House Overture. The first Pittsburgh Symphony performance of the Consecration of the House Overture took place at Carnegie Music Hall in Pittsburgh, with music director Emil Power conducting the orchestra. That was on November 13, 1908. The Consecration of the House was first heard in Vienna on October 3, 1822. The overture begins our all-Beethoven concert on Pittsburgh Symphony Radio. Jim Cunningham with you. Beethoven started his triple concerto in 1803, but the music wasn't performed in public until 1808. It was the first concerto he'd written for more than one soloist, performing the triple concerto at Heinz Hall, the Eroica Trio. With Beethoven's symphony as a namesake, the Eroica Trio has played the triple more than any other trio in the world. We'll hear pianist Erika Nickrantz, violinist Susie Park, and cellist Sarah Sant'Ambrogio.
1: It really feels fresh every time because there are three of us up there, and then the orchestra and the maestro. It's this whole synergy between all these parts and the audience too, and the hall.
2: There's so many variables, mm-hmm. So it always is fresh. You know, it never feels like, oh yeah, another Beethoven triple, because there are three soloists, which means that there's 2/3 of the solo part is completely out of your control. So there's always something new happening, and you have to be on the edge of your seat all the time. It's really, it's sort of like doing a tightrope when you have three soloists. Cellists call it the cripple concerto because it's so awkward, but I don't think it's awkward. I think it's just he puts the instrument up in the high altitude, nosebleed territory, so that you really sing out and you can, you know, soar above the orchestra and the piano, which can cover a cello, you know. So I think it's just perfectly written. Everyone has their great moments, yeah. Their special moments all to themselves. There's great stuff when the trio comes together and plays, you know, as a trio, but we also have all of our solo moments too.
0: The members of the Eroica Trio at Heinz Hall in Pittsburgh. Erika Nickrantz, piano, Susie Park, violin, and Sarah Sant'Ambrogio, cello. They'll join the music director of the Pittsburgh Symphony Orchestra, Manfred Honeck.
3: Their triple concert, unfortunately, is not so often played. You don't see this in the program that much as you would see the piano concerti and the violin concert. But I think it's a great piece, and you need very strong soloists. All three have to be very, very good. You can treat each of these solo parts as a solo concert. For example, also the cello, it's extremely high. It's on the register of the violin very often. It demands a lot of the cello soloist.
0: Here are the members of the Eroica Trio with the Pittsburgh Symphony Orchestra and music director Manfred Honeck. The Triple Concerto by Ludwig van Beethoven.

0: You heard the Pittsburgh Symphony Orchestra with music director Manfred Honeck. The Concerto for Violin, Cello, and Piano, the Triple Concerto by Ludwig van Beethoven, with the members of the Eroica Trio. Erica Nickrens, Piano, Sarah Santambrogio, Cello, and Susie Park, Violin. The trio take their name from the Eroica Symphony by Beethoven, which we'll hear a little later on this Pittsburgh Symphony Radio broadcast with Manfred Honeck. The trio took first place in the prestigious Walter Naumburg Chamber Music Competition in 1991. They've made more than a half dozen recordings for the EMI label. A special documentary about the trio and its commissioning of a new triple concerto by Kevin Kaska premiered on the PBS series Independent Lens. The Eroica Trio have performed for the Pittsburgh Chamber Music Society in Pittsburgh, and this is a return visit to Heinz Hall with the Pittsburgh Symphony Orchestra. Cellist Sarah Santambrogio is picking up a microphone. It looks like we're going to have an encore.
1: In this orchestra together. We thought we'd give you just a little dessert. This is a beautiful milonga by the tango king Astor Piazzolla called Oblivion.

Music by Argentinian composer Astor Piazzolla. Oblivion, played by the Eroica Trio as an encore at Heinz Hall. We heard pianist Erica Nickrentz, violinist Susie Park, and cellist Sarah Santambrogio. The Eroica Trio has been featured in Glamour Magazine, Elle, Vanity Fair, Marie Claire, Bon Appetit, Time Out New York, Gramophone, Vivace, Auditorium, and Chamber Music. In addition, the ladies have graced the covers of magazines such as Fanfare, Cigar, Strings, and Strad. Grand Marnier created a new cocktail dubbed the Eroica, which was unveiled for the release of their recording Passion. The Chateau Saint-Michel, a vineyard in Seattle, named one of their vintage Rieslings in honor of the Eroica Trio. I lift a glass to you in honor of your good taste in choosing Pittsburgh Symphony Radio. I'm Jim Cunningham. We'll move from the Eroica Trio to the Eroica Symphony No. 3 by Beethoven in just a moment. Maria Turangio is the president and CEO of the Pittsburgh Symphony Orchestra. Moon Doe and Jacob Joyce help us prepare these programs. They are the associate conductors. I hope you'll write a note. I'm Jim Cunningham, jcunningham@wqed.org to reach me by email and 4802 Fifth Avenue, Pittsburgh, Pennsylvania, 15213 to send a note. 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And there are always four concerts available on demand from the Pittsburgh Symphony podcast page. 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For information about the Spanos Group of Raymond James, 866-916-RETIRE. 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Member New York Stock Exchange, SIPIC. The musicians of the Pittsburgh Symphony Orchestra also support this program. 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

0: Live from NPR News, I'm Dan Ronan. The Trump administration has tightened rules to apply for a green card. Temporary visa holders who decide they want green cards must first return to their home countries and apply from there. NPR's Jasmine Garz reports.
1: In the past, visa holders have been able to file for an adjustment of status in the U.S. and in many cases stay while it was pending. The memo reiterates that visa holders looking to get a green card, which is a permanent residency, must apply from their home countries. People like international students or skilled workers with H-1B visas. In the memo, United States Citizenship and Immigration Services, or USCIS, said the pathway to permanent residency has been abused for decades and that people who are denied or in waiting sometimes stay illegally. Immigration advocates say it would place people fleeing dangerous circumstances in vulnerable positions in which they'd have to return to that danger. Jasmine Garz, NPR News, New York.
0: The new chair of the Federal Reserve says he hopes to get inflation under control. NPR's Scott Horsley reports Kevin Warsh was sworn in on Friday.
2: Supreme Court Justice Clarence Thomas administered the oath in the White House East Room. Warsh is the first Fed chairman to be sworn in there since Alan Greenspan in the 1980s. By design, the Fed is supposed to be insulated from political interference. President Trump has repeatedly challenged those boundaries, though, attacking the central bank for not slashing interest rates. Trump hinted at a different approach with Warsh.
3: I want Kevin to be totally independent. I want him to be independent and just do a great job. Don't look at me. Don't look at anybody. Just do your own thing and do a great job.
2: Interest rate cuts are less likely now that the U.S. war with Iran is putting upward pressure on gas prices and inflation. Scott Horsley, NPR News, Washington.
0: About 39 million Americans are expected to be driving this weekend as gas prices have risen more than 50% since the war in Iran began. NPR's Stephen Bashara has tips on how drivers can save money.
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0: Wall Street will be closed Monday for Memorial Day, but all three indexes, the Dow, the S&P, and the NASDAQ, closed higher on Friday. You're listening to NPR News. Google is changing what it means to Google. The tech company is integrating AI more deeply into its core internet search function. But as NPR's John Rudich reports, critics say it could mean fewer choices for the users.
5: At its annual developer conference this week, Google said it's making its iconic search box more dynamic so it can expand with longer searches. Users can also put pictures or documents into it for new kinds of searches. And it's folding more AI into its search. The company has put AI overviews on some searches for about a year, and it sees the integration of the two as the way forward. Critics warn that AI answers could give consumers less choice as AI prioritizes suggestions over web links. That could also undermine the internet economy and businesses that are reliant on clicks, including online shops, web advertisers, and even news organizations. John Ruich, NPR News.
0: The president of the Maryland State Senate says he's now open to having the state redraw its congressional lines in 2027, this to possibly eliminate the only Republican-held congressional district and give Democrats an opportunity to add another seat in the 2020 election. Senator Bill Ferguson had previously been opposed to redrawing the lines, but he told NPR member station WYPR in Baltimore that the Supreme Court's decision on the Voting Rights Act and the Republican led efforts to redraw congressional districts in numerous southern states means, in his words, the rules have changed. Maryland's Democratic Governor Wes Moore says the state, in this case, needs to move more aggressively. This is NPR News. I'm Dan Ronan.
6: 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And Jarl and Pamela Mohn, focusing on civil liberties, foster youth, public radio, and the arts.

That's another one of those many Tom Harrell compositions. This one is titled Wishing Well. It's from the album Paradise. Tom Harrell playing flugelhorn and trumpets. It's on the Bluebird label. To start this hour of jazz with yours truly, Tony Mowad. Good to be with you, my friends. A lot of good music for you this hour. Greg Green up next.

That was Johnny Hartman and his version of Easy Living. It's from the movie. It was part of the soundtrack of The Bridges of Madison County. And before Johnny Hartman, Greg Green and Matador. It's a tribute to Grant Green, his dad. I'm Tony Mowat. Here's Kenny Burrell and a beautiful version of I Never Knew. And with Kenny Burrell playing guitar, you'll hear Leo Wright on M2 Sentence.

Oscar Castro Neves, one called Double Rainbow, from his album, which is on the Mac Avenue label, the album titled All One. And Freddie Cole before that, Do You Know Why, is the song that we heard.

Now, that is absolutely gorgeous. Carmen McRae doing My Funny Valentine. That, too, is one of my favorite songs. Ray Bryant assisting her on piano. And before that, Sambao by Kenny Barron. He wrote it, and it's also the title of an album that he did. And all the songs there are Kenny Barron originals. I'm Tony Moa. Let's conclude this hour with Coleman Hawkins and Barry Harris playing piano, The Man I Love.

0: Live from NPR News, I'm Dan Ronan. Kevin Warsh is now the new chairman of the Federal Reserve. He was sworn in Friday at the White House while pledging to remain independent. President Trump has said numerous times he wants the Fed to cut interest rates and that the former chairman Jerome Powell kept the rates too high, which he claims slowed the economy. After the swearing-in ceremony, Warsh outlined his mission.
1: While I'm not naive about the challenges we face, I believe, Mr. President, these years can bring unmatched prosperity that will raise living standards for Americans from all walks of life. And the Fed has something to do with it. Our mandate at the Fed is to promote price stability and maximum employment.
0: The swearing-in ceremony was the first time in nearly 40 years a new Fed chairman did not take the oath of office at the Federal Reserve, instead opting for an event at the White House. NATO foreign ministers gathered in Sweden amid conflicting announcements from Washington about troop presence in Europe. Terry Schultz reports Secretary of State Marco Rubio says European governments should not be surprised by coming cuts.
2: As Secretary of State Rubio flew to Sweden to meet his 32 NATO counterparts, President Trump issued a message on Truth Social, canceling an earlier announcement that some 4,000 U.S. troops would not be deployed as planned on a rotation to Poland. Instead, Trump said 5,000 would be sent to Poland. While the reversal was welcomed by Rubio's European counterparts, he warned them reductions are in fact coming.
3: That work was already ongoing, and it's been done in coordination with our allies. I'm not saying they're going to be thrilled about it, but they certainly are aware of it.
2: Rubio said he could not share details of what capabilities or forces the U.S. would cut in Europe, as that's handled by the Pentagon. For NPR News, I'm Terry Schultz in Helsingborg.
0: A pair of explosions rocked a shipyard on Staten Island Friday afternoon, killing one person and injuring dozens of others. Bruce Kornweiser reports.
4: A mid-afternoon explosion sparked a fire on a commercial shipyard. Dozens of firefighters and emergency workers responded to the call, but shortly after their arrival, a second blast tore through the facility. One person was killed. More than 30 first responders were hurt in the blast, including a fire marshal who was seriously injured. The cause of the explosion is unknown, but an investigation is underway. Mayor Zoran Mamdani praised the first responders during an afternoon press conference. He said they do what they always do, which is to run towards danger so that others can flee to safety. For NPR News, I'm Bruce Kornweiser in New York.
0: A federal judge in Nashville has dismissed human smuggling charges against Kilmar Abrego Garcia. He's the Maryland man who was mistakenly deported last year to El Salvador and served time in a maximum security prison in that country before eventually being returned to the United States. The Justice Department plans to appeal. This is NPR News. The driverless car company Waymo has suspended services in Atlanta and Texas after one of its vehicles was stranded by flooding during recent heavy rains. From member station WABE, Christopher Alston reports more storms are expected.
5: A Waymo vehicle got stuck during a downpour in Atlanta on Wednesday that flooded streets and even part of a downtown highway. The company says the vehicle was not occupied and was later recovered. At least one other Waymo vehicle was waylaid during the storm. Waymo serves only the city of Atlanta in Georgia and services several cities in Texas. The company said in a statement it's paused service in Texas out of an abundance of caution for the forecasted severe weather. Waymo has not confirmed when service will resume in either state. The National Weather Service says rain and thunderstorms are expected across much of the central and southeastern U.S. over the weekend, with the possibility of some turning severe. For NPR News, I'm Christopher Alston in Atlanta.
0: An estimated 40,000 people in Southern California are now under evacuation orders. This is the authorities trying to figure out how to prevent the explosion of a storage tank that is leaking hazardous chemicals. Fire officials in Garden Grove in Orange County said the tank overheated Thursday and began venting vapors into the air at an aerospace plastics facility. The fire chief says they fear the tank could fail and the chemicals could explode or leak onto the ground. Officials stabilized the tank's temperature on Friday, buying them more time while they look at ways to possibly fix it. There have been no injuries or deaths reported. This is NPR News.
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This is a marvelous album by Rob McConnell and the Boss Brass, and we heard Body and Soul. The album, titled The Jazz Album, it's on the Seabreeze label. To start this hour, how are you? I'm Tony Mowat. Up next, a great combination. Gene Harris at the piano, Scott Hamilton playing tenor sax, and The Lamp is Low.

That's called Lonely Girl, song composed by Neil Hefti, performed there by Errol Clue from the album The Errol Clue Trio, Volume 1. And before that, a great album titled At Last, which is on the Concord label. Gene Harris playing piano, Scott Hamilton, the tenor saxophonist, and Herb Ellis on guitar. We heard The Lamp is Low.

0: Miles Davis with Hank Mobley. And before that, Johnny Hammond Smith doing I Remember Clifford. Starting the set off was Curtis Fuller with Benny Goldsman, Tommy Flanagan, and that was Five Spot After Dark.
1: And

Cal Jader playing Vibes, and the night we called it a day, the Cal Jader Quartet, and Hampton Calloway before that from her album To Ella With Love. What a great tribute to Ella Fitzgerald. Andy Farber assisting Anne Hampton Calloway there. Little Girl Blue. I'm Tony Moa. Let's conclude this hour with Jeffrey Keyser, and Famous Are the Flowers. With Jeffrey Keyser, Scott Cawley on bass, and Keola Beamer playing guitar.

0: Live from NPR News, I'm Dan Ronan. Iranian state media says Pakistan's army chief arrived in Tehran amid mediation talks with the U.S. and Iran. NPR's Dia Hadid reports.
1: Pakistani media and Iranian-backed IRNA reported that Field Marshal Asim Manir is scheduled to meet with high-ranking officials. It comes after the Pakistani Interior Minister, Mohsen Naqvi, made his second visit to Iran in 1 week. Pakistan earlier hosted both sides for marathon talks on April 11 and 12, but the U.S. team, led by Vice President J.D. Vance, said they had failed. The Trump administration wants Iran to store its enriched uranium abroad and pause its nuclear program. Iran is demanding a permanent ceasefire that lifts U.S. sanctions and gives it more control of the Strait of Hormuz. Dia Hadid, NPR News, New Delhi.
0: The Trump administration is tightening the rules to apply for a green card. Temporary visa holders who decide they want green cards must first return to their home countries and apply from there. NPR's Jasmine Gars reports.
2: In the past, visa holders have been able to file for an adjustment of status in the U.S. and in many cases stay while it was pending. The memo reiterates that visa holders looking to get a green card, which is a permanent residency, must apply from their home countries. People like international students or skilled workers with H-1B visas. In the memo, United States Citizenship and Immigration Services, or USCIS, said the pathway to permanent residency has been abused for decades, and that people who are denied or in waiting sometimes stay illegally. Immigration advocates say it would place people fleeing dangerous circumstances in vulnerable positions in which they'd have to return to that danger. Jasmine Garst, NPR News, New York.
3: Ignition.
0: That's the sound of the powerful Starship rocket as it conducted a test flight on Friday, launching from its launch pad in South Texas. The redesigned mega rocket is one that NASA is counting on to eventually land astronauts on the moon later this decade. It is the 12th test flight of the rocket. The spacecraft reached its destination in the Indian Ocean despite some engine problems along the way. NASA Administrator Jarek Isaacman said the space agency is now one step closer to putting Americans back on the moon. An estimated 40,000 people in Southern California are under an evacuation order. This is as authorities try to figure out how to prevent the explosion of a storage tank that is leaking hazardous chemicals. Fire officials in Garden Grove and Orange County said the tank overheated Thursday and began venting vapors into the atmosphere at an aerospace plastics facility. Officials stabilized the tank on Friday. This is NPR News. Later this year, Immigration and Customs Enforcement revived a contract with a company known for making spyware that can remotely hack into telephones. It raised concerns among privacy and civil liberties advocates, but as NPR's Jude Joffe Block reports, the Department of Homeland Security now says ICE has no relationship with the Israeli-founded company.
4: Paragon Solutions makes a spyware tool that can remotely hack into devices without the target clicking a link. ICE's $2 million contract with the company for an unspecified product was first signed in 2024, but the Biden administration swiftly put the contract on hold. The Trump administration revived it last year, but the contract was closed out in January, according to a notice on a procurement website. DHS told NPR in a statement that ICE has no new contract with Paragon Solutions and no relationship with the company or the company that acquired it. DHS declined to clarify whether ICE still has access to Paragon developed tools, such as through a third party. Jude Joffe Block, NPR News.
0: Americans questioned by the University of Michigan in its monthly consumer confidence survey say they're becoming more concerned about the state of the economy because of the war against Iran, inflation, and increasing fuel prices. The survey released Friday showed consumer confidence at its lowest level dating back nearly 75 years to 1952. May's number was the third consecutive month that consumer sentiment had declined. Wall Street will be closed Monday for the Memorial Day observance, but all three indexes were up on Friday. This is NPR News.
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Karen Allison there on the vocal of I've Got Eyes. Wild for You, the release. Danny Embry featured on guitar. I'm Scott Hanley here with Jazz on Your Weekend, and you've got jazz, including a fairly new release here from saxophonist Scott Hamilton. It's called Looking Back. Jan Lundgren featured on piano. This is Shadowland from Scott Hamilton on tenor sax.

From a recent release put together by Scott Dunn and vocalist Claire Martin, which is dedicated to the late writer Richard Rodney Bennett, and therewith a lovely tune called I'll Always Leave the Door a Little Open. The release is called I Watch You Sleep. Claire Martin and Scott Dunn. Also, I believe Rob Barron joins in doing some keyboard work on that as well. Scott Dunn, also a pianist. Before that, trumpeter Win Pongsikorn from his release Time Has Changed. That's a recent one there, and we heard him do Imagination. You're listening to Sounds of Jazz on the Weekend. Turning next to a saxophonist who for many years was the director of the jazz program at West Virginia University. And now he's gone back to his earlier roots in Boston, Massachusetts, and made some nice records while there, too, including this new one called Firecracker with his organ trio featuring he on baritone sax, Jared Sims, that is, Ken Clark at the organ, and Johnny Trauma on guitar. This is called Grits and Collards from Jared Sims.

From the new release by saxophonist John Ellis called Heroes, that one features trumpeter Michael Rodriguez on El Cid. I'm Scott Hanley here with Sounds of Jazz on the Weekend with up next Beatle Jazz, the trio, from their new release Reunion, and from the annals of the music of the Beatles, this is It's All Too Much.

Saxophonist Harry Allen and his trio. They're featuring bassist and vocalist Brian Carter on Unforgettable. The new release is called It Takes Three. Sounds of Jazz continue here with David Bloom from Shadow of a Soul. The release, Rob Parton featured on Flugelhorn, the tune No Rerun.

0: Live from NPR News, I'm Dan Ronan. A federal judge has cleared Kilmer Abrego Garcia of all charges. His lawyers argued the Trump administration retaliated against him after his wrongful deportation to El Salvador gained national attention. From member station WPLN, Mariana Bacalao reports.
1: Prosecutors charged Abrego Garcia with human smuggling based on a 2.5-year-old traffic stop in Tennessee. In his ruling, Judge Waverly Crenshaw found issue with the delay in prosecution. Abrego Garcia's federal investigation began only after the Supreme Court ordered he be returned to the U.S. He also pointed to a senior prosecutor who resigned from the DOJ after his recommendation not to charge Abrego Garcia went unheeded. For NPR News, I'm Mariana Bacalao in Nashville.
0: Secretary of State Marco Rubio says there's still more work to be done to reach a deal with Iran. President Trump has been threatening more military action. NPR's Michelle Kellerman reports.
2: After meeting NATO counterparts in Sweden, Secretary Rubio was asked about the prospects of a deal with Iran. He says the goal is an agreement that covers Iran's nuclear program and reopens the Strait of Hormuz.
3: But we also have to have a plan B. And plan B is, what if Iran refuses to open the straits? What if Iran decides, we refuse to open the straits, we're going to own the straits, and we're going to charge tolls for it? Okay, at that point, something has to be done about it.
2: And he says this affects Europe more than the U.S. Rubio repeated his frustration that a few NATO allies did not let the U.S. use bases to launch the war against Iran. The Strait of Hormuz was operating normally before the war. Michelle Kellerman, NPR News, the State Department.
0: Officials in northeastern Congo are banning gatherings of more than 50 people, including wakes, this to try to slow the moving of the Ebola virus. The World Health Organization says the virus poses a very high risk for that nation, with more than 177 deaths and at least 800 suspected cases. CDC officials say they're sending several Ebola experts from Atlanta to Central Africa to help contain the virus. Dr. Chatice Pillai is the CDC's incident manager for Ebola.
4: We continue to support DRC and Uganda country offices and Ministry of Health colleagues with near-term focus on expanding infection prevention and control efforts, strengthening contact tracing and surveillance operations, accelerating laboratory confirmation, addressing logistical gaps, and enhancing risk communication and community engagement.
0: The United Nations has released more than $600 million to assist in the response to the outbreak, but has been facing challenges in terms of fighting the disease. This is NPR News. In Lake George, New York, the remains of 44 Continental Army soldiers were discovered several years ago at a construction site. From member station WAMC, Aaron Shello Levine reports the last remains have been laid to rest on Friday.
5: Bioarchaeologists and historians with the New York State Museum believe the soldiers were likely buried in unmarked cemeteries in 1776 when a Continental Army hospital was situated on Lake George's southern end. Many likely died of smallpox and typhus after a failed invasion of Canada in late 1775. Linda Homan is one of a handful of volunteers who helped sift through and piece together the discovered bones.
6: It's been wonderful. I mean, it's overwhelming. You might notice several of us shed tears. We've waited a long time to complete this project, and it's, I don't know what I'm going to do with my free time now.
5: The four pine boxes draped in the Continental Union flag were the last to enter the memorial site overlooking the Adirondack Lake. NPR News, Aaron Shello Levine, Lake George.
0: One day before NASCAR driver Kyle Busch died, he required medical attention while preparing for this weekend's Coca-Cola 600 race. Wednesday, a 911 caller asked for an ambulance to come to the training facility in Concord, North Carolina to provide assistance. He was in a racing simulator when he became unresponsive and was transported to a hospital. Busch died on Thursday. He was 41. News of his death has sent shockwaves through the racing community on what is one of the biggest racing weekends of the year. This is NPR News.
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Blue Moon, Joe Alterman at the piano from the release Georgia Sunset. Scott Hanley with Jazz on Our Weekend, trumpeter and flugelhornist Arturo Sandoval up next from his release My Foolish Heart and the lovely ballad Body and Soul. Arturo Sandoval on Weekend Jazz.

Jane's Domain, the tune there. Trumpeter Brian Swartz from his release To Be With You. Brian Swartz out of the Los Angeles scene. Up next, out of the New York scene, but also originally from Australia, bassist and vocalist Nikki Perrott, and she did Both Sides Now from her recent one called Feelin' Groovy. You're listening to Sounds of Jazz on the Weekend. Scott Hanley here with the Vancouver scene showing up from a 1960s recording that's been brought back to life courtesy of producer Corey Weeds. It's the Dave Robbins Big Band, here featuring Fraser McPherson on tenor sax, Dave Robbins on trombone. The tune is Africa Lights from this new reissue, Happy Faces, from the Dave Robbins Big Band.

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The musical couple of Kate Baker and Vic Uris on guitar, and God Only Knows. A different turn on The Beach Boys. Return to Shore, the release. They're from Kate Baker and Vic Uris. These are Sounds of Jazz on the Weekend. I am Scott Hanley, and here on tenor sax is Dave Tofani. The release is called An American Garden, and from it the tune Rough Ride from Dave Tofani.

Diane Marino and her new release called Back to Brazil, and that was Incompatible Thoughts. I'm Scott Hanley here with Jazz on Our Weekend, turning next to the new release by the group The Empress, which is a quartet of award-winning saxophonists led by Puri Mjean, joined also by Arina Terakuba, Chelsea Barrett, and Lauren Sevian. Here featuring the leader of the band, Puri Mjean, on Everything Happens to Me. From this new release called Square One, this is The Empress.

0: Live from NPR News, I'm Dan Ronan. Kevin Warsh is the new chairman of the Federal Reserve. He was sworn in Friday at the White House, pledging to remain independent. President Trump said numerous times he wants the Fed to cut interest rates and that former chairman Jerome Powell kept rates too high, which Trump claims slowed the economy.
1: Thankfully, unlike some of his predecessors, Kevin understands that when the economy is booming, that's a good thing. We don't have to go crazy. Just let it boom. We want it to boom. We want it to be like nobody has ever had before, because we do have some debt we'd like to take care of. And the way you do that is through growth. We're going to grow our way out of it so fast. And Kevin's somebody, and I feel strongly also, we don't want to see it stifled. We want to stop inflation, but we don't want to stop greatness.
0: Two Democratic senators are demanding answers from the Treasury Department about the decision to settle a case over the leak of President Trump's tax returns. NPR's Carrie Johnson reports.
2: Senators Elizabeth Warren of Massachusetts and Ron Wyden of Oregon are writing officials at the Treasury Department to get more detail about what they call an outrageously corrupt deal that creates a nearly $2 billion taxpayer fund that could compensate January 6 rioters and other Trump allies. The senators want the Inspector General for Tax Administration to probe whether any laws have been broken that bar political interference in the audit work of the IRS. Acting Attorney General Todd Blanche is defending the settlement, asserting Trump and his family will not receive any direct financial benefit. But the deal also seems to shield Trump from any legal problems over his past tax returns. Carrie Johnson, NPR News, Washington.
0: Authorities are banning funeral wakes in parts of the Democratic Republic of Congo, this to curb the spread of Ebola after some 750 suspected cases. NPR's Michael Koloki reports.
3: Officials in the eastern Congolese province of Ituri said that moving forward, burials in the area would be done only by specialized teams and that public gatherings would be limited to a maximum of 50 people. Congolese authorities made the announcement a day after local residents clashed with police while trying to recover the body of a patient who had died at a local hospital. The World Health Organization recently issued a call to countries affected by the Ebola outbreak to ensure that burials are conducted by well-trained personnel to reduce the risk of infection. Meanwhile, Rwanda's government also announced it would deny entry to foreign nationals who had traveled to the Democratic Republic of Congo within 30 days prior to their arrival in Rwanda. For NPR News, I'm Michael Kaluki in Nairobi.
0: At least 82 miners have died. Dozens more are reported trapped in northern China after a gas explosion Friday, according to the country's official news agency. Leaders in China are calling for an all-out effort to rescue the missing miners. This is NPR News. Shein, the retail giant, is selling the ultra-fast fashion, is buying Everline, a clothing brand targeting millennial shoppers on the promise of sustainable fashion and ethical factories. NPR's Elena Shaluki has more.
4: The news of the deal has ricocheted around the fashion world because Everlane and Shein are a case of opposites attract. Everlane had built its brand around, quote, radical transparency into how it made the clothes and how it priced them. Everlane clothes are minimalist basics and natural fabrics, the category of affordable luxury. Meanwhile, Shein is huge. It's fast fashion. It's the hottest TikTok micro trends with $10 skirts and $15 dresses, and it's faced allegations of unethical labor practices. But Shein's purchase is a lifeline for Everlane, which has mounting debt and intense competition. Everlane's CEO says the brand, even under Shein, would remain independent and committed to sustainability. Alina Sieluch, NPR News.
0: The president of the Maryland State Senate now says he's open to having the state redraw its congressional lines in 2027, this to possibly eliminate the only Republican-held congressional district and give Democrats an opportunity to add another seat in 2028. Senator Bill Ferguson had previously been opposed to redrawing the lines, but he told member station WYPR in Baltimore the Supreme Court decision on the Voting Rights Act and Republican-led efforts to redraw congressional districts in numerous southern states means, in his words, the rules have changed. Maryland's Democratic Wes Moore says the state needs to move more aggressively. This is NPR.
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7: Yeah, that's right.

Vocalist Janice Siegel, who worked for many years with the vocal group Manhattan Transfer, and for many of the years, most of the years they were together, the pianist on those dates was Yaron Gershovsky. Here with Janice Siegel on her new release, The Colors of My Life, Janice Siegel with That's My Style. I'm Scott Hanley here with Jazz on Your Weekend with new sounds up next from Tom Wakeling at the bass from his one called West by Northwest with Jason Carter on trumpet and Angelou Versace on piano. Here's the Watergate Blues. New sounds from Tom Wakeling on Weekend Jazz.

0: Love Comes Along Once in a Lifetime. Bob Wilbur on clarinet from the album called Bob Wilbur and Friends. They're with Anthy Sarpia on tenor sax and the album What Swing Is All About. Bob Wilbur and Friends here on Weekend Jazz. Before that, Ella Fitzgerald from the Duke Ellington Songbook Collection on Verve Records. Duke Ellington at the piano. Ella on the vocal of I'm Beginning to See the Light. These are Sounds of Jazz on the Weekend with new music up next from Mark Granfield on the vocal of Just One of Those Things. Adam Birnbaum at the piano. This is Mark Granfield on Weekend Jazz.
1: It was just one of those things, one of those crazy flings, one of those bells that now and then rings. Just one of those things. Yeah, it was just one of those nights, one of those fabulous flights, a trip to the moon on gossamer wings. Just one of those things. If we thought a bit of the end of it when we started painting the town,

Andre Previn at the piano there from the lovely release called After Hours. Ray Brown on bass, Joe Pass on guitar, and All the Things You Are. Let's stay on the delicate side of things here. A 1992 recording that followed up after a release that actually came out in 94 at the Delaware Water Gap Club, the Deerhead Inn. This is Keith Jarrett at the piano, joined by Gary Peacock bass, Paul Motion on drums, and How Long Has This Been Going On? The release is called More from the Deerhead Inn. Keith Jarrett.

Larry Vukovich at the piano with After Hours from the release Blue Balkan Then and Now. These are Sounds of Jazz on the Weekend. Wayne Escoffrey joins us next on sax with Dave Kokoski on piano. The tune is Quarter Moon from Wayne Escoffrey.

0: Live from NPR News in Washington, I'm Windsor Johnston. Secretary of State Marco Rubio has arrived in India after meetings with NATO foreign ministers in Sweden. Rubio says there's still more work to do before any agreement can be reached with Iran, as NPR's Michelle Kellerman reports.
1: After meeting NATO counterparts in Sweden, Secretary Rubio was asked about the prospects of a deal with Iran. He says the goal is an agreement that covers Iran's nuclear program and reopens the Strait of Hormuz.
2: But we also have to have a plan B. And plan B is, what if Iran refuses to open the straits? What if Iran decides, we refuse to open the straits, we're going to own the straits, and we're going to charge tolls for it? Okay, at that point, something has to be done about it.
1: And he says this affects Europe more than the U.S. Rubio repeated his frustration that a few NATO allies did not let the U.S. use bases to launch the war against Iran. The Strait of Hormuz was operating normally before the war. Michelle Kellerman, NPR News, the State Department.
0: About 40,000 people remain under evacuation orders in Southern California because of a hazardous chemical leak. Public safety officials in Orange County are working to prevent flammable materials from exploding in a densely populated area. Jill Replogle from member station LAist reports.
3: Some 40,000 residents were told to evacuate early Friday when public safety officials determined the tank was likely to fail. Officials say that could send some 7,000 gallons of its toxic contents spewing into the air or spilling out into the surrounding area. But Craig Covey, division chief with the Orange County Fire Authority, says his team is working around the clock to prevent that.
4: It is not okay with me just to sit back and watch this thing blow up or fail.
3: The tank, which is owned by the company GKN Aerospace, is filled with a chemical known as MMA. It can cause skin and eye irritation, respiratory problems, and can also affect the nervous system. For NPR News, I'm Jill Replogle in Orange County.
0: A federal judge in Tennessee has dismissed a human smuggling case against Kilmar Abrego Garcia. His deportation to El Salvador last year became a major controversy for the Trump administration after a court ordered him to return to the U.S. Abrego Garcia has been living in Maryland with his American wife and child. Lydia Walter Rodriguez is with We Are CASA, the immigrant advocacy group that's been fighting for Abrego Garcia's release.
5: This is a testament to the courage of standing up and fighting for your constitutional rights. And we are witnessing here a moment that has been brought about through the community coming together and fighting alongside Kilmar.
0: Abrego Garcia has denied the allegations and says he was targeted after challenging the Trump administration over his deportation. This is NPR. President Trump's Director of National Intelligence, Tulsi Gabbard, has announced she's resigning. Gabbard says her husband was recently diagnosed with a rare form of bone cancer and faces major health challenges. Her departure comes amid reported disagreements within the administration over the war in Iran. Gabbard is the fourth cabinet-level official to leave the administration. SpaceX has conducted the 12th test of its massive new Starship rocket. NPR's Jeff Brumfield reports the launch on Friday was partially successful.
6: The huge Starship rocket shot into space from its launch pad in South Texas.
7: 4, 3, ignition.
6: The rocket's massive booster separated, but its engines failed to steer it back to Earth, and it was lost before it could return as planned.
8: And it looks like the booster ended its mission there in the Gulf, but we've got a ship still flying.
6: Starship also had some engine trouble, but it made it to space where it released some test satellites. Then it landed in the southern Indian Ocean. The mixed outcome of the test comes just a few weeks before SpaceX plans to go public. Starship is a critical part of its future. Jeff Brumfield, NPR News.
0: A magnitude 6.0 earthquake struck Hawaii's Big Island. The U.S. Geological Survey says the quake was felt across parts of the region, but officials say there are no immediate reports of major damage or injuries, and there's no threat of a tsunami at this time. This is NPR News.
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That is Artie Shaw at the clarinet from the mid-1950s. He went into the studio, paid for the sessions himself. No one would release them, and didn't for decades. It's called The Last Recordings. Hank Jones there at the piano. Also Tal Farlow on guitar. A lot of hip guys there. And the recording of Too Marvelous for Words. Artie Shaw. I'm Scott Hanley here with Jazz on Your Weekend, turning next to a new release from saxophonist and vocalist Paul Vornhagen, recorded live at the Blue Llama, a club in Ann Arbor, Michigan, here with Pat Cronley on piano, and this is La Noche from Paul Vornhagen on Weekend Jazz.

Michael Hackett and Tim Kaufman as a sextet, Michael Hackett on trumpet, Tim Kaufman trombone, and joined there with Cheryl Cassidy at the alto sax. Their release is called Western Skies, and from it we heard Blues for M.H., who is Michael Hackett. Before that, Claire Martin on the vocal of Almost in Your Arms, from her new release called Almost in Your Arms. I'm Scott Hanley here with Sounds of Weekend Jazz, turning next to Carrie Pulitzer at the piano with Tim Wilcox on tenor sax. This is called Ruminations from Carrie Pulitzer.

That is Emma Larson on the vocal of a tune called Many Moons Ago. Sing to the Sky, the name of the release. That was Shedrick Mitchell on piano. Emma Larson on Weekend Jazz. Trumpeter Chet Baker, also a fine vocalist in a very, very unique way, has a collection called The Very Best Of Series, from it a tune well identified with him, My Funny Valentine. Here's Chet Baker on Weekend Jazz.

0: What'll I do?
1: Allegra Levy on the vocal of What'll I Do? A tune that I think was written in 1924. Out of the Question, the release, Allegra Levy there with Andrew Baird at the ukulele. I'm Scott Hanley here with Jazz on Your Weekend, turning now to 1953. This is a recording session called Jazz Abroad. It was recorded in Europe. Quincy Jones here along with Roy Haynes at the drums, Art Farmer on trumpet, and Jimmy Cleveland on trombone, and the rest of the band, all folks from mostly Northern Europe, plus drummer Alan Dawson out of England. And here I are with a tune called Pogo Stick.

0: Live from NPR News in Washington, I'm Windsor Johnston. Search and rescue operations are underway in northern China after an explosion at a coal mine left at least 90 people dead. NPR's Jennifer Pak reports from Shanghai.
1: The gas explosion happened after 7 p.m. on Friday at a coal mine in northern China's Shanxi province. State media on Saturday initially reported there were 247 people on duty underground and that the majority were brought out safely with only 8 deaths. It did not explain why the death toll has jumped. Chinese leader Xi Jinping called for a thorough investigation and said those responsible should be held accountable. China has a history of industrial accidents, but it has reduced the number in recent years with stricter rules and safer practices. Shanxi province is known as China's main coal mining province. It produces almost a third of China's coal each year. Jennifer Pak, NPR News, Shanghai.
0: The new chairman of the Federal Reserve says he's hoping to learn from past successes and mistakes to help get inflation under control. NPR's Scott Horsley reports Kevin Warsh has been sworn in as the central bank's new leader.
2: Supreme Court Justice Clarence Thomas administered the oath in the White House East Room. Warsh is the first Fed chairman to be sworn in there since Alan Greenspan in the 1980s. By design, the Fed is supposed to be insulated from political interference. President Trump has repeatedly challenged those boundaries, though, attacking the central bank for not slashing interest rates. Trump hinted at a different approach with Warsh.
3: I want Kevin to be totally independent. I want him to be independent and just do a great job. Don't look at me. Don't look at anybody. Just do your own thing and do a great job.
2: Interest rate cuts are less likely now that the U.S. war with Iran is putting upward pressure on gas prices and inflation. Scott Horsley, NPR News, Washington.
0: Domestic airfares are nearly 30% higher than they were a year ago. That's according to the travel site Kayak. Gas prices are up some 40%. NPR's Stephen Bisaha reports millions of Americans are still expected to travel for the Memorial Day weekend.
4: Despite the prices, AAA expects 45 million Americans to travel this weekend, mostly by car. Those who are flying to L.A. paid some of the biggest price increases compared to last year, about $140 more for a flight. International trips are even more expensive. They're up about $200 on average. Drivers who want to save money can follow a few tips. Slow down, that's more fuel efficient, and make sure your tires are inflated, that also helps. And if you really want to save this travel season, consider moving your next road trip south. Louisiana, Georgia, and Mississippi have some of the cheapest gas prices in the country, only beaten by Indiana. Stephen Bisaha, NPR News.
0: This is NPR News in Washington. The president's son, Donald Trump Jr., is celebrating his second marriage this weekend. NPR's Tamara Keith reports the father of the groom is not attending the ceremony.
5: When he was initially asked whether he would attend the wedding, President Trump seemed unsure. His schedule had him spending the weekend at his Bedminster Club in New Jersey, nowhere near his son's island nuptials. Then Trump's official schedule was modified. He is staying in Washington. President Trump announced on social media that although he wanted to be with his son and the newest member of the family, quote, circumstances pertaining to government and my love for the United States of America do not allow me to do so. Trump added that he felt he needed to be at the White House, quote, during this important period of time. Tamara Keith, NPR News.
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0: The network, which launched in 1927, reached hundreds of radio stations across the country and helped shape broadcast journalism in America. Legendary broadcasters, including Edward R. Murrow, Charles Osgood, and Douglas Edwards were among the voices heard on the network over the decades. Former CBS anchor Dan Rather recently called the service a national institution that helped hold the country together. I'm Windsor Johnston, NPR News in Washington.
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That tune is called Yada Yada, and it predates Seinfeld by many years, but there with a tune called Yada Yada from Phil Kelly and the Prevailing Winds. Pete Chrisleeb on tenor sax, Jay Thomas at the trumpet. I'm Scott Hanley here with Jazz on Our Weekend, turning to pianist George Cables. His recent release is called I Hear Echoes, and it's kind of a tribute to a lot of his jazz piano mentors and influences, in this case, Horace Silver. George Cables here with the Horace Silver tune, Peace, on Weekend Jazz.

Oscar Peterson at the piano from a 1960 release called Oscar Peterson Plays the Duke Ellington Songbook, with Barney Kessel joining on guitar and just a sittin' and a rockin'. Oscar Peterson at the piano. Before that, we heard from Sarah Vaughan, who was also on the Verve record label for a number of years. But before that, she was on the Mercury record label, and a lot of great recordings came out of that association. Here with Thad Jones on the trumpet, we heard Sarah Vaughan and You'd Be So Nice to Come Home To. Sarah Vaughan from the complete Sarah Vaughan on Mercury, Volume 3. Listening to Sounds of Jazz on the Weekend, the new one from trumpeter Thomas Marriott is called Screen Time, and here he is with Dexter's tune. Dexter Gordon did a really great movie called Round Midnight. Here's Thomas Marriott with Dexter's tune from the release Screen Time.

Guitarist Calvin Keyes from a release called An Evening with Calvin Keyes, and that was All Blues. These are Sounds of Jazz on the Weekend. I'm Scott Hanley, and here it's Art Blakey from the release called Just Coolin'. Art Blakey and the Jazz Messengers, he of course at the drums, Lee Morgan on trumpet, Bobby Timmons on piano, Hank Mobley on tenor sax. Just Coolin' with Art Blakey and the Jazz Messengers.

That's guitarist Tom Rotella from his recent release called Side Hustle, the Tad Dameron tune, On a Misty Night. You're listening to Sounds of Jazz on the Weekend, turning next to Rahsaan Barber from his new release called Rahsaan Barber Mosaic with Quarantine Queens with Nathan Warner on trumpet.

0: Live from NPR News in Washington, I'm Windsor Johnston. Immigration and Customs Enforcement revived a contract with a company known for making spyware that can remotely hack into phones. The move last year raised concerns among privacy and civil liberties advocates. But as NPR's Jude Joffe Block reports, the Department of Homeland Security now says ICE has no relationship with the Israeli-founded company.
1: Paragon Solutions makes a spyware tool that can remotely hack into devices without the target clicking a link. ICE's $2 million contract with the company for an unspecified product was first signed in 2024, but the Biden administration swiftly put the contract on hold. The Trump administration revived it last year, but the contract was closed out in January, according to a notice on a procurement website. DHS told NPR in a statement that ICE has no new contract with Paragon Solutions and no relationship with the company or the company that acquired it. DHS declined to clarify whether ICE still has access to Paragon-developed tools, such as through a third party. Jude Joffe Block, NPR News.
0: Stocks on Wall Street rose this week on the back of solid corporate earnings. But as NPR's Scott Horsley reports, the bond market flashed some warning signs.
2: All the major stock indexes gained ground during the week, with the Dow Jones Industrial Average closing at a record high. Some of the nation's major retailers reported encouraging sales gains, even as consumers are feeling stretched by rising gas prices. A survey by the University of Michigan shows consumer sentiment falling to its lowest level in decades. The bond market is also showing signs of stress, with the yield on 30-year treasuries hovering above 5%. The average rate on a 30-year mortgage also rose, topping 6.5%, adding another headwind to the already sluggish housing market. For the week, the Dow jumped 2.4%, the S&P 500 climbed 1.1%, and the Nasdaq inched up about 0.5%. Scott Horsley, NPR News, Washington.
0: A pair of explosions rocked a shipyard on Staten Island Friday afternoon. Authorities in New York say one person was killed and dozens of others were injured. Bruce Kahnweiser reports an investigation into the blast is underway.
3: A mid-afternoon explosion sparked a fire on a commercial shipyard. Dozens of firefighters and emergency workers responded to the call, but shortly after their arrival, a second blast tore through the facility. One person was killed. More than 30 first responders were hurt in the blast, including a fire marshal who was seriously injured. The cause of the explosion is unknown, but an investigation is underway. Mayor Zoran Mamdani praised the first responders during an afternoon press conference. He said they do what they always do, which is to run towards danger so that others can flee to safety. For NPR News, I'm Bruce Kahnweiser in New York.
0: This is NPR News in Washington. The Trump administration says it's changing the way some immigrants apply for green cards. Under the new policy, applicants would have to return to their home countries to complete the process, even if they lived and worked legally in the United States for years. For decades, many immigrants have been allowed to apply for permanent residency while remaining in the U.S., including spouses of American citizens and people with work or student visas. An estimated 600,000 people apply for green cards each year. A parody political party is taking the Indian social media by storm with a cockroach as its mascot. India has blocked its X account after the party got more than 1 million followers in a week. NPR's Omkar Khandekar has more.
4: The U.S.-based Abhijit Dibke created the Cockroach Janata Party after India's top Supreme Court judge compared unemployed youth criticizing the system to parasites. On its website, the 30-year-old founder said that anyone could join his party, as long as they were unemployed, chronically online, and had the ability to rant professionally. Analysts say its popularity reflects the Gen Z's frustration with the ruling Hindu Nationalist Party. The Indian Express newspaper reports that Indian officials blocked its X account, citing threats to national security. But within hours, the party respawned on X, announcing that cockroaches don't die. Omkar Khandekar, NPR News, New Delhi.
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Wynton Marsalis at the trumpet from Standard Time, Volume 2, Intimacy Calling, and the tune When It's Sleepy Time Down South. Wynton Marsalis. I'm Scott Hanley with Jazz on Your Weekend. Up next, vibraphonist Warren Wolf from his release History of the Vibraphone with Tim Green on alto sax, and this is The Midnight Sun. Warren Wolf.

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I get your kicks on Route 66. Now you go through St. Louis.

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Get your

Nat King Cole at the piano and on vocal from the album After Midnight, Harry Sweets Edison at the trumpet, and we heard Route 66, if you ever planned to motor west. Before that, a pianist very much appreciative of the style of Nat King Cole, B.G. Adair, and we heard Oh Look at Me Now from her recording A Time for Love, Jazz Piano Romance. B.G. Adair, a staple in the Nashville scene for many, many years. I'm Scott Hanley with Jazz on our weekend, going down to a New Orleans feel here with saxophonist Randall Despommier, joined by David Torkanowski at the piano. This is called Dying to Live from their release South from Randall Despommier.

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Elias Haslanger on tenor sax with Ellis Marsalis on piano, and the tune Eugene and Marie. The title of the album is Kicks Are for Kids, which may not mean anything to younger kids today, but if you watch television in the 60s and 70s, you know that TV commercial maybe. Elias Haslanger. I'm Scott Hanley with Jazz on Our Weekend with Kenny Burrell up next on guitar from the album Blue Muse, Tom Rainier on piano, Herman Riley on flute, and here is On Wings of the Spirit, guitarist Kenny Burrell.

Marina Albero at the piano, and a new release called A Nomad of Sound. The tune was called Old Song on this new release. Sounds of Jazz continue here with Brian Bromberg on bass and the tune Pensativa.

0: From NPR News in Washington, D.C., this is Weekend Edition. I'm Scott Simon. This hour, Ron Elving on the Week in Politics, and the latest on Ebola from Congo. Also, why homes are hard to afford for many middle-class Americans. Plus, big fan, a new book on sports fans around the world, from darts and chess to Greco-Roman wrestling. Co-author Michael Schur says because fans are powerless to affect the score,
1: it's a little bit of gambling on our happiness. And without that sense of powerlessness, you don't get the same roller coaster.
0: And then David Hague's new film on the meteorologist who helped save the D-Day invasion. First, we have our newscast. Today is Saturday, May 23rd, 2026.
2: Live from NPR News in Washington, I'm Windsor Johnston. Two Democratic senators are demanding answers from the Treasury Department about the decision to settle a case over the leak of President Trump's tax returns. NPR's Kerry Johnson reports the lawmakers want a watchdog to investigate the arrangement.
3: Senators Elizabeth Warren of Massachusetts and Ron Wyden of Oregon are writing officials at the Treasury Department to get more detail about what they call an outrageously corrupt deal that creates a nearly $2 billion taxpayer fund that could compensate January 6 rioters and other Trump allies. The senators want the Inspector General for Tax Administration to probe whether any laws have been broken that bar political interference in the audit work of the IRS. Acting Attorney General Todd Blanche is defending the settlement, asserting Trump and his family will not receive any direct financial benefit. But the deal also seems to shield Trump from any legal problems over his past tax returns. Kerry Johnson, NPR News, Washington.
2: Officials with the CDC says they're sending seven Ebola experts from Atlanta to Central Africa to help contain the current outbreak. Dr. Satish Pillai is the agency's incident manager for Ebola response.
4: We continue to support DRC and Uganda country offices and Ministry of Health colleagues with near-term focus on expanding infection prevention and control efforts, strengthening contact tracing and surveillance operations, accelerating laboratory confirmation, addressing logistical gaps, and enhancing risk communication and community engagement.
2: The World Health Organization says the number of suspected deaths from Ebola in the Democratic Republic of Congo stands at 177. Neighboring Uganda has reported three new confirmed cases of the virus. About 40,000 people remain under evacuation orders in Southern California because of a hazardous chemical leak. Public safety officials in Orange County are working to prevent flammable materials from exploding in a densely populated area. Jill Replogle from member station LAist reports.
5: Some 40,000 residents were told to evacuate early Friday when public safety officials determined the tank was likely to fail. Officials say that could send some 7,000 gallons of its toxic contents spewing into the air or spilling out into the surrounding area. But Craig Covey, division chief with the Orange County Fire Authority, says his team is working around the clock to prevent that.
6: It is not okay with me just to sit back and watch this thing blow up or fail.
5: The tank, which is owned by the company GKN Aerospace, is filled with a chemical known as MMA. It can cause skin and eye irritation, respiratory problems, and can also affect the nervous system.
2: This is NPR. New details are emerging about a botched execution in Tennessee. The execution of death row inmate Tony Carruthers has been delayed for at least a year after officials failed to establish an IV line for the lethal injection. Maria DeLiberato is a senior attorney with the ACLU's Capital Punishment Project.
7: They started poking him with, like, the knife that they're going to cut him with and asked if it hurt, and Tony said it hurt. Yes, I can feel it. It hurts.
2: The execution was postponed Thursday after courts rejected last-minute appeals from the ACLU and anti-death penalty advocates. SpaceX has conducted the 12th test of its massive new Starship rocket. NPR's Jeff Brumfield reports the launch on Friday was partially successful.
8: The huge Starship rocket shot into space from its launch pad in South Texas.
9: Four, three, ignition.
8: The rocket's massive booster separated, but its engines failed to steer it back to Earth, and it was lost before it could return as planned.
9: And it looks like the booster ended its mission there in the Gulf, but we've got a ship still flying.
8: Starship also had some engine trouble, but it made it to space where it released some test satellites. Then it landed in the southern Indian Ocean. The mixed outcome of the test comes just a few weeks before SpaceX plans to go public. Starship is a critical part of its future. Jeff Brumfiel, NPR News.
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0: This is Weekend Edition from NPR News. I'm Scott Simon. Thank you for being with us. Tulsi Gabbard is stepping down as Director of National Intelligence, a cabinet-level position. She said she is resigning to be with her husband, Abraham Williams, who has recently been diagnosed with cancer. NPR's Ron Elvin joins us. Ron, thanks for being with us.
14: Good to be with you, Scott.
0: There have been rumors and reports that she would be departing the administration in the media for weeks. What seemed to be the main challenges she faced?
14: Gabbard was something of an outsider from the outset. She was a former Democrat who served in Congress, and she did not really have a deep background in the intelligence community. But a few years back, she won Trump's notice, praising his opposition to other presidents' wars and the non-interventionist stance that he was taking at the time. She even helped Trump prep for his debate against Kamala Harris in 2024. However, Gabbard's also been a longtime outspoken opponent of the idea of attacking Iran. So you can imagine the president was not pleased with her testimony to Congress last year, saying Iran was not a nuclear threat and was not building a nuclear weapon. Questioned about that at the time, Trump said Gabbard was simply wrong. And of course, that viewpoint was contrary to the whole justification for the current war on Iran.
0: There's opposition among lawmakers expressed this week to President Trump's plan to create a $1.8 billion fund, which could be used, among other things, to compensate the January 6 rioters who stormed the Capitol, said they wanted to hang Vice President Pence.
14: Yes, there's resistance, especially among Senate Republicans. This amazing thrust on Trump's part would send tax dollars to a host of his most loyal allies, especially those who helped him try to overturn the 2020 election. And the most egregious example, as you say, has to be the rioters who beat on the cops who were defending the U.S. Capitol and the members of Congress on January 6, 2021. That's why some of those cops were already suing to stop this settlement. And that's why former Senate Majority Leader Mitch McConnell called it a slush fund, said it was, quote, utterly stupid or morally wrong, take your pick. This is the Mitch McConnell who was the Republican leader in the Senate longer than anyone else. A North Carolina Republican Senator, Tom Tillis, took his pick and said the fund was, quote, stupid on stilts. And by the way, this one comes on the heels of another urgent request for $1 billion in tax money for the president's ballroom project. And here's what was extraordinary. Trump was asking for these at the same time he was scrounging for votes in the Senate for a separate special bill to fund ICE and the Border Patrol, which Congress has yet to fund. And resistance to that was literally enough to send the Senate home early for its Memorial Day recess. And by the way, there was yet another reason for them to go out of town. Democrats are claiming there is now a bipartisan majority in both chambers to invoke the War Powers Act and rein in the president's war in Iran. And that's a vote the president does not want to happen.
0: Details of the Democratic National Committee's report on the 2024 election were released, causing quite a stir over what includes and what it didn't. What does this report, you think, portend for the party?
14: You know, there are stresses on a party in power, but it can also be stressful not to be in power. The matter of this report, this so-called autopsy, has become a major embarrassment for the Democrats, and especially their current chairman, Ken Martin. It made sense, after the 2024 election loss, to get under the hood, see what was wrong. But this report, written by a single campaign consultant, makes some good points, but leaves huge gaps, ducks big issues. It was initially withheld, which looked bad. Now it's been released, and it looks worse.
0: Acting Navy Secretary told senators this week the U.S. has paused arms sales to Taiwan because it needs sufficient firepower for the war in Iran. Does this contradict what the administration's been saying?
14: Certainly would appear to. It would seem to openly admit that the U.S. weapons supply has been depleted and that it is not being restored as fast as claimed. Now, the so-called pause in aid to Taiwan is especially worrisome, given that Trump was discussing the contents of this aid package with the Chinese leader during his recent visit. That's something previous presidents have refused to do, and now we see the aid to Taiwan being delayed. Is that a coincidence or another warning flag?
0: Ron Elvin, thanks so much.
14: Thank you, Scott.
0: An Ebola outbreak in the Democratic Republic of Congo has caused 177 suspected deaths out of about 750 cases, according to the World Health Organization. Health officials warn the risk of rapid spreading is now high, and as of this morning, there are now 5 cases in Uganda. The strain is rare. There is no approved vaccine or treatment. The outbreak is in eastern Congo, where multiple armed groups and national armies operate, and that makes containment of the disease extremely difficult. Reporter Emmett Livingstone is in Kinshasa. Emmett, thanks so much for being with us.
15: Thank you for having me on.
0: What's the situation like at the moment in Congo?
15: Well, Ebola appears to have been circulating widely here for a while and circulating without being noticed. The first known case was of a nurse who developed symptoms on April 24th in the provincial capital of Ituri province in the east. Now, because she developed symptoms on April 24th, that means that the disease was spreading for at least several weeks and likely several months beforehand. She unfortunately died afterwards, and she was buried in a gold mining town called Mongwalu, which is about 50 miles away from the provincial capital. And Congo's health ministry has noted that there was a spate of deaths in Mongwalu in April, which some locals thought had been caused by witchcraft. It was only last week, by which point dozens of people had already died, that an Ebola outbreak was declared. And since then, confirmed cases have popped up in other provinces of Congo, including North Kivu and South Kivu, and even, as you noted, in the neighboring country of Uganda. So it's already spread quite far.
0: Tell us, please, about the town that seems to be at the epicenter of the outbreak.
15: Sure. So maybe just first, generally, a bit about Ituri province, because this is one of the most cut-off and violent provinces of Congo. There are lots of active arms groups, including some of the country's most brutal, like the CODECO and the ADF, which is linked to the Islamic State. And the epicenter of the current outbreak is in Ituri, and specifically in a town called Mongwalu, which was until very recently considered almost a no-go zone. It's gotten a little bit better now because the Congolese army has been there for a little while. As I said, it's a gold mining town. It's in a remote area, and it's got all the problems of poor mining towns in Congo. People have very little money. They live in unsanitary conditions, and food is really expensive. It's also hard to access, so the whole area generally is considered pretty insecure.
0: What are some of the difficulties that healthcare workers are facing as they try to get to the region?
15: So one of the biggest difficulties is distrust in the local community. People aren't used to outsiders coming in. Last night, a tent in an Ebola treatment center was burnt down. Because it's so remote, tracking cases is very difficult. It's difficult to persuade patients to isolate. And then there's the problem of testing. Samples have to be transported to the capital, Kinshasa, which is over 1,000 miles away. All of this is compounded by U.S. aid cuts, which have definitely had an impact, according to Congo's health minister, Roger Kamba.
16: Une question, cette nouvelle épidémie, elle intervient dans un contexte particulier.
15: So the health minister said essentially that the virus knows no borders, it knows no race or tribe. Borders do exist for people on the ground, though, and this is going to be one of the major problems. A large portion of where the outbreak is occurring is happening in an area that's governed by a rival administration run by rebels from the M23 group. The main airport in eastern Congo is Goma, which is closed because it's in a city run by the rebels. Regional borders are also now starting to either close or become more restricted. Just the other day, I was very lucky to get one of the very last flights from Uganda into Congo. And this is becoming a major issue, not just for Congo, but for all countries in the region.
0: Reporter Emmett Livingstone in Kinshasa, thank you so much.
15: Thank you.
0: I'm a left-handed gay Jew. Massachusetts Representative Barney Frank told the New York Times Magazine in 1996, I've never felt automatically a member of any majority. But it did win majorities. Frank served more than three decades in Congress and made history as a deal maker and a groundbreaker. He died this week at the age of 86. During the subprime mortgage crisis that led to the Great Recession, Barney Frank chaired the House Financial Services Committee as it passed sweeping reforms to the U.S. financial system. He helped write laws that protected homeowners from foreclosure and credit card users from unfair lending practices, banned commercial banks from certain risky trades, and returned more than $21 billion to defrauded American consumers. Barney Frank was also the first member of Congress to voluntarily come out as gay following the death of a colleague who had concealed his own sexuality. In 1987, he invited a Boston Globe reporter to his office to outright ask him, "Are you gay?" Frank answered, "Yeah. So what?" 25 years later, he became the first U.S. representative to marry someone of the same gender. And Barney Frank spoke out so sharply, President George W. Bush called him saber-tooth. He said he found it hard to read the 1998 Star report about President Clinton's relationship with Monica Lewinsky because it was, quote, too much reading about heterosexual sex. He told a constituent who heckled him at a meeting in 2009 that it is a tribute to the First Amendment that this kind of vile, contemptible nonsense is so freely propagated. In a 2006 campaign ad, Representative John Hostetler of Indiana accused Frank of having a radical homosexual agenda. In a speech not long afterward, Barney Frank made his position clear. I do think we should allow gay and lesbian people to serve in the military and get married and have a job, he said. But by tradition of radical standards, being in the military, working for a living, and getting married are not the stuff of radicalism. Barney Frank's frankness helped open the American dream.

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0: I'm Windsor Johnston with these headlines. Secretary of State Marco Rubio met with Indian Prime Minister Narendra Modi when he arrived in New Delhi today. In a post on social media, Modi said they discussed issues related to regional and global peace and security. The trip to India comes on the heels of a visit to Sweden, where Rubio met with NATO foreign ministers. Search and rescue operations are continuing after an explosion ripped through a coal mine in northern China Friday night. Authorities say at least 90 people are dead. AAA says a record number of people are expected to hit the road this Memorial Day weekend. The national average for regular gas is now more than $4.50 per gallon. I'm Windsor Johnston, NPR News in Washington.
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2: This is Weekend Edition from NPR News. I'm Scott Simon. A judge in Nashville yesterday dismissed criminal charges against Kilmer Abrego Garcia. He's the Salvadoran immigrant the Trump administration wrongly deported earlier this year. The federal judge in the case described the Trump administration's criminal charges as an abuse of prosecuting power. Mariana Bacalhau is with member station WPLN and joins us. Mariana, thanks so much for being with us.
3: Thanks for having me.
2: And remind us, please, what were the charges standing against Abrego Garcia?
3: The Justice Department had charged him with human smuggling around this time last year after Abrego Garcia had won his deportation case. That was when the Supreme Court ordered that he be returned to the U.S. after the government deported him, despite a court order to keep him in the country over fears of gang violence in his native El Salvador. When he got back, Abrego Garcia was immediately taken into custody. Those criminal charges stem from a 2022 traffic stop here in Tennessee. In body camera footage played for the court, Abrego Garcia can be seen driving an SUV with nine other men. Prosecutors pointed to that as evidence of human smuggling, alleging that Abrego Garcia was paid to drive people who had crossed the border into Texas. Abrego Garcia's lawyers argued that the government's criminal case was retaliation because of the embarrassment it caused the Trump administration. After he won his deportation case, he became a sort of galvanizing force for critics of the president's hardline immigration policy. His lawyers asked the court to dismiss the charges under a vindictive prosecution claim.
2: And the judge apparently agreed.
3: I would say yes and no, but it's more yes and maybe. Essentially, the court found that there was a presumption of vindictive prosecution. That means not enough evidence for it to be definite that the government's actions were a form of retaliation, but enough to drop the charges. In his ruling, Judge Waverly Crenshaw took issue with the timeline in particular. So again, Abrego Garcia was pulled over in 2022. But the government didn't file charges against him until nearly 2.5 years later, when it became clear the Trump administration had to bring him back to the U.S. At that point, according to internal memos from the Justice Department, the case became top priority for the DOJ. And one prosecutor high up in Nashville's U.S. Attorney's Office asked the DOJ not to prosecute and ended up resigning in protest.
2: Miranda, you've been covering this case since last year. Did you see any signs the judge would rule this way?
3: Judge Crenshaw asked tough questions of both sides in court, but he seemed skeptical of prosecutors going back and forth on whether they wanted to keep Abrego Garcia in the U.S. to face trial or just deport him. Immigration and Customs Enforcement agents were parked outside the courthouse for most of the hearings. A decision on where he would go pending trial dragged out for months because the DOJ said they had no control over what ICE would do and whether he would be deported before trial. The judge also warned the Trump administration not to publicly comment on Abrego Garcia's case as if he had been convicted, since under the law, he's innocent until proven guilty.
2: And how's the government reacted to the ruling?
3: The Justice Department plans to appeal, and DHS in a statement said this decision is, quote, naked judicial activism. As for Abrego Garcia, he currently stands to be deported. His lawyers are fighting a separate immigration case that will determine where he's deported.
2: Mariana Bacalhau with our friends at member station WPLN in Nashville. Thanks so much.
3: Thank you.
2: Secretary of State Marco Rubio met NATO foreign ministers in Sweden on Friday and faced many questions about President Trump's recent decisions and reversals on U.S. troop deployment in Europe. Terry Schultz reports there were few answers provided.
4: Sweden's King Carl Gustaf and Queen Silvia hosted NATO foreign ministers for dinner Thursday at one of their palaces outside Helsingborg.
5: Good to see you again from Iceland.
4: But dessert would give way to confusion. Until that point, hanging over the meeting was a decision by President Trump to cancel the deployment of 4,000 U.S. troops to Poland. But late Thursday, he suddenly reversed that decision and announced on Truth Social that instead, 5,000 U.S. soldiers would in fact be sent to the Eastern European nation, which shares borders with both Russia and Ukraine. At least that second announcement was a welcome one for European allies, as expressed by Polish Foreign Minister Radek Sikorski, who dismissed questions about any difficulties caused by U.S. unpredictability.
6: I want to thank President Trump for his announcement that the rotation the presence of American troops in Poland will be maintained more or less at previous levels. All's well that ends well. I think this makes Putin very uncomfortable.
4: But it was European allies who were uncomfortable with Trump's original decision. It started with an announced reduction of 5,000 troops from Germany in reaction to the German chancellor's criticism of the U.S.-led war on Iran. Later explanations by other U.S. officials clarified that the bulk of that 5,000 would actually come from the cancellation of a rotation by the Army's 2nd Armored Brigade Combat Team to Poland. This came as a shock to the country that spends the highest percentage of its GDP on defense of any NATO member, often described as a model ally by the U.S. Swedish Foreign Minister Maria Malmer Stenergard was more candid than her Polish counterpart in summing up the situation.
7: Well, it is confusing, indeed, and not always easy to navigate. We need to continue to invest in our own defense and our own capabilities. We need the U.S. to stay involved, but it's also natural that as we ramp up, they also reduce a little of their presence in Europe. I welcome if they increase their presence in Poland, since it's on the eastern flank where we have the big threat.
4: While the foreign ministers met in Sweden Friday, lower-level defense policy officials were gathering back at NATO headquarters in Brussels to discuss the overall force posture of NATO, including longer-term reductions of the American presence in Europe. While the details of those plans are classified, Secretary of State Rubio emphasized European partners should know what to expect.
8: That work was already ongoing, and it's been done in coordination with our allies. I'm not saying they're going to be thrilled about it, but they certainly are aware of it. We have obligations in the Indo-Pacific, we have obligations in the Middle East, we have obligations in the Western Hemisphere. So this has been an ongoing process. It shouldn't be a surprise to anybody.
4: But there may still be surprises to come from the original Trump announcement of the cancellation of the brigade to Poland. The newly announced reinforcement for Poland may not be the restoration of that other deployment. And that's a big concern for Estonia and Lithuania, whose own troop presence of 700 and 1,000 troops respectively are dependent on it. Lithuania's Foreign Minister Kęstutis Budrys is still making the pitch to keep the Americans.
9: We believe and strongly believe that it's in the United States' interest to have deployments in Europe. That is the cheapest way to keep the continent in peace, and it is also the benefits militarily for the United States. It is in our interest to have them at the very front line, because this is the most effective deterrence.
4: As for the Germans, asked about the success of Polish lobbying at the White House, Foreign Minister Johann Wadephul said his government's efforts to get a reversal are also underway. For NPR News, I'm Terry Schultz in Brussels.
2: Teenagers who work over the summer don't generally earn scads of money, but cities that help them line up entry-level jobs get a huge benefit.
10: Crime goes down. So the people who are offered a slot end up arrested less, arraigned less, incarcerated less.
2: Tomorrow on Weekend Edition, Sunday with Aisha, how neighborhoods are safer for the price of a minimum wage job. 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

0: Two unlikely issues came to a head this week on Capitol Hill, the Voting Rights Act and college sports. Members of the Congressional Black Caucus pulled their support of a bipartisan bill to remake the relationship between student-athletes and their schools.
1: The issue is whether institutions that benefit from black talent, black labor, and black communities are willing to speak out when black political power is under attack.
0: That's Congressional Black Caucus Chair Yvette Clark of New York, NPR sports correspondent Becky Sullivan, and Congress reporter Eric McDaniel join us in our studios. Thanks so much for being with us.
2: Good morning, Scott.
3: Happy to do it.
0: And Eric, let's please begin with you. Representative Clark mentioned black political power under attack. Explain what she meant.
3: So the Supreme Court earlier this month gutted civil rights movement era protections for black voters. They had to do with the Voting Rights Act. And then Republicans across the South raced to eliminate House districts that represent majority black communities. That was done in order to maximize Republican electoral chances. So the CBC, the Congressional Black Caucus, it's this hugely influential group of Democrats. They looked at this bipartisan bill, the SCORE Act, to do with college athlete pay, and saw an opportunity to make a statement in an effort to rally more powerful societal pillars like the NCAA and the big athletic conferences to speak out. The bill itself was meant to preempt this chaotic patchwork of state laws governing student-athlete pay. Two CBC members, actually, Shamari Figures of Alabama and Janelle Bynum of Oregon, were part of drafting the legislation, and their statement pulling support along with the rest of the Congressional Black Caucus essentially killed this bill.
0: And Becky, paying college athletes, these name, image, and likeness deals have become big issues, haven't they?
2: Oh, very much so. I mean, yeah, couldn't be bigger. It's the dominant issue in college sports right now, high-level college sports. Over the past 5 years or so since this Supreme Court decision back in 2021 essentially upended the very long-standing system of amateurism in the NCAA, they opened the door for college athletes to get paid, as you say, on these NIL deals, as they're known. And since then, you know, the chaos hasn't stopped. Like, the NCAA has just been hammered by even more lawsuits that have chipped away at other regulations that the NCAA has long had that govern college sports, like not just compensation, but transferring between schools, eligibility, other major issues. And so essentially the situation now is that every big time college football team, basketball team, every year, the whole team is essentially free agents who sign new deals year to year, transfer from schools. It's this just very chaotic environment. And I'm not sure that anyone loves it.
0: Well, is there an appetite for federal regulation to fix it, though?
2: Absolutely. I think it's seen as the solution, a voracious appetite, I would say, for some sort of regulation. But there are competing interests, and obviously the effectiveness of Congress has been an obstacle. You know, I would say across the board, you see this desire from fans to the big schools, big conferences, small conferences, even players. But those are all, of course, very different constituencies. They all have different interests. And there is just this utter lack of agreement on the best path forward. This particular bill, the SCORE Act, was favored by the NCAA and the big conferences like the Southeastern Conference and the Big Ten, but it was just one option.
0: And it was coming to a vote on the floor, right, Eric, this week?
3: Yeah. I mean, I'm atrociously bad at odds making. Basically, the only thing I know for sure, Scott, is that BJ Lederman writes your theme music. But Republican Speaker...
0: You have been sitting on that.
3: Yeah,
0: thank you.
3: Have,
0: okay,
3: yeah, yeah.
0: All right.
3: But Republican Speaker of the House, Mike Johnson, has in practice a single vote majority instead of two votes. There's a man who's been out for a long time due to some medical absences, which means the House is basically as closely divided as it can be, so any one thing can tip the scales here. And this time, it happened to be that the Congressional Black Caucus decided they weren't going to support this bill anymore. But the fact that it had been on the schedule at all for a vote meant that until this happened, Johnson was reasonably confident there was a path to passage in the House. And then after the Congressional Black Caucus statements, we've seen protests across the country related to the Voting Rights Act and college sports that have sprung up.
0: Becky, is there another option for the regulation of college sports if this bill is gone?
2: Certainly, I think so. I mean, honestly, this bill had been hanging around for a while now. This isn't the first time that it has sort of died on the vine. And so I think maybe even if it had somehow passed the House this week, it wasn't going to necessarily sail through the Senate. Because as we were talking about, there's all these competing interests. You have labor, you have student athletes who want one thing, smaller conferences that want different things from the bigger conferences, et cetera. This bill was the NCAA's preferred version, but there is another proposal that is actively being negotiated in the Senate. The two leaders on that are Republican Ted Cruz of Texas, of course, and then Maria Cantwell, who is a Democrat from Washington. That is perhaps more likely to pass, whatever they're able to come up with. But meanwhile, back in college sports, you know, these lawsuits galore continuing over these eligibility limits, 5-6 years, whether community college seasons played should count. safe to say, I think the only thing that people can agree on is that this status quo is unsustainable.
0: NPR's Becky Sullivan and Eric McDaniel, thank you. This is fun. Find something else to team up on for us. Okay?
3: Absolutely.
2: You got it. Thanks, Scott.

0: You're listening to Weekend Edition from NPR News. A lot of people spend Saturday morning snacking with friends or running errands and joining us here. But some head to a different location, a neglected cemetery. Meg Dalton reports from one cemetery in New Haven, Connecticut, where volunteers are trying to breathe new life into this space.
1: Hi. Hi. Are you here for the cleanup?
2: I am.
1: If you want to just park so that we're not blocking, that would be great.
3: Cheryl Baldwin walks down a leafy hill. Before her are rows and rows of white stones sticking out of the ground, about the size of a sheet of paper.
1: I refer to them as like baby teeth, because they are not coming in straight necessarily.
3: Those baby teeth are actually gravestones in a small potter's field called Blake Street Cemetery.
1: It's where poor people were buried when they couldn't afford it themselves.
3: The cemetery is small, about an acre. The gravestones are obscured by long grass, overgrown weeds, fallen trees, and a lot of trash.
1: So I have bags and sticks for picking up things.
3: This morning, Baldwin and two other regular volunteers are here for a litter cleanup at the cemetery.
1: And I think the place to start is probably maybe around the fence line, if you don't see anything in the side, and then along sort of the wooded area.
3: Julia Gambale has a bag in one hand and a trash grabber in the other.
4: What is this, Triscuit, Oreo?
5: Trident! See, they like having fresh breath, but just, you know, pick up after yourselves.
3: Gambale walks over to the side of the cemetery and spots something unexpected.
5: Looks like somebody's homework is over here. A little bit of homework, that goes in the bag. What else? I don't know what this is. More homework?
3: Another volunteer, Laura Lynn, already has a full trash bag.
6: I found a lot of candy wrappers, potato chip bag wrappers, an empty bottle, an empty can, piece of glass that I just picked up.
3: Today, they're mostly picking up small pieces of trash. But at past litter cleanups, they've found air conditioners, even tires. Neglected cemeteries like this one are common in many parts of the United States. But people like Lynn, Gambale, and Baldwin are trying to bring new life back to these spaces. They're part of a growing social movement of so-called cemetery citizens. That's a term coined by Adam Rosenblatt. He's an anthropologist and author of a book about cemetery citizens. According to him, cemetery citizens are people working to restore and honor systemically neglected cemeteries. Some volunteers do this work for personal reasons, like Gambale.
4: My dad actually worked in a cemetery for like his whole life. And I just like learned to really love and respect cemeteries, the history, the architecture.
3: Baldwin says every person's motivations are unique, but they have a shared goal, to reinsert these spaces into the social fabric.
7: You know, everybody's got different things and different ways of honoring those that have passed. Cemeteries are definitely sacred places.
3: Baldwin hopes Blake Street Cemetery becomes a place not only for the dead, but for the living. For NPR News, I'm Meg Dalton in New Haven, Connecticut.
0: And thanks to Luis de Leon for recording Birdsong for that story. This is NPR News.
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0: I'm Windsor Johnston with these headlines. Secretary of State Marco Rubio has arrived in India after holding talks with NATO foreign ministers in Sweden. Rubio is meeting with Indian Prime Minister Narendra Modi and other top officials to discuss trade, defense cooperation, and energy security. A gas explosion at a coal mine in northern China has killed at least 90 people. Rescue efforts are underway a day after the blast. It's the country's deadliest mining disaster in more than a decade. About 40,000 people remain under evacuation orders in Southern California because of a hazardous chemical leak. Officials say a storage tank containing flammable material overheated at an aerospace plastics facility in Garden Grove. I'm Windsor Johnston, NPR News in Washington.
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2: This is Weekend Edition from NPR News. I'm Scott Simon. You know, big fans can get a bad rap. Millions of us blend into everyday life, but then we think of, I don't know, football fans are stripped to the waist in zero-degree weather, clad just in streaks of paint and their team colors, cheering, crying, hoping, praying, shouting to the heavens in exultation, despair, or anxiety. Let's ask Joe Posnanski to read the dedication to the new book he's written with Michael Schur, Big Fan.
3: This book is for everyone who has ever sat or

0: This book is for everyone who has ever sat or stood alone or with 50,000 other people at home or at a friend's house or in a stadium wearing a lucky hat or jersey or t-shirt and looked at the score and checked the clock or the inning and closed their eyes and clenched their hands and clutched their head and thought, please, just this one time, I'll never ask for anything ever again. Please, please, please.
1: Joe Posnanski is a best-selling author and sports reporter, often named Sports Writer of the Year. Michael Schur is a television writer and producer behind The Good Place, Parks and Rec, and more. Their book, Big Fan, Two Friends, 82,490 Miles and the Wild, Wonderful Sports We Love. Joe Posnanski and Michael Schur join us from St. Louis. Thanks both very much for being with us.
0: Thanks, Scott.
2: Our pleasure.
1: Why do you say that Buffalo Wild Wings restaurant in Dallas is the most American place in all the land?
2: Well, when we started this book, we wanted to cover a lot of different sports, and we knew we had to cover American football because it's the dominant sport in this country. And Joe said, we should go to the most American place in the world, which is the Buffalo Wild Wings. Like, that's how fans watch football. And we went to the closest one, and we sat there for 8 hours and watched football without a break for the entire day.
0: Fans from every team. Every team was represented, and you could tell what team they were rooting for because every other person other than us in there was wearing a football jersey.
1: As you note in this book, the defining feature about fandom is we are powerless, aren't we?
2: Yeah, that's part of the appeal, for sure. We talked to a professor named Daniel Wan, who teaches at Murray State and has been investigating academically the concept of fandom for a very long time. And he said that one of the key aspects of fandom is that we are risking a little bit of our emotional and psychological health on something over which we have no control, and that it's a little bit of gambling in a way on our happiness. And that's what makes it thrilling. It's also what makes it crushing and disappointing at times. But without that sense of powerlessness, you don't get the same roller coaster.
0: Yeah, and I think the only thing that we slightly disagreed with Professor Wan on was that it was only a little bit of our emotional. So many of us, you know, Scott, you've been a Cubs fan forever. That, I mean, the amount of emotional pain that
1: just since 1908. Go ahead.
0: What it felt like in 2016 when they finally win it—that's at the heart of what we were looking for.
1: Tell us, please, about the World Darts Championship at what's called the Alley Pally in London. I gather it looked a little like Halloween night.
2: Yes. So this is the way this book came about. Was a friend of mine sent me a video from the World Darts Championship. And what I watched was two sort of stone-faced, stocky Brits throw darts at a dartboard from 8 feet away. Behind them, in this enormous arena, thousands of people are losing their minds, like dumping beer on each other's heads and throwing napkins in the air with every toss. And also, I noticed they were all in costume. They were dressed up like Harry Potter or the Jamaican bobsled team or some other crazy costume. And I thought, like, this is an event I've never heard of. I don't know really what's happening, but I suddenly got the urge to investigate them and the concept of fandom. And as I had that idea, I thought, well, I've got to do this with Joe. He's been my friend for 20 years. We are obsessed with sports to the same degree, more or less. Our first big trip was that we went to the World Darts Championship at the Alexandria Palace in London, and it was every bit as insane as it appeared to be on that video.
1: You did see a great darts champion do something amazing, didn't you?
0: We did. We saw Luke Littler, become the very first. I mean, he was 17, although he looked 58. But he was 17 years old, and he won the World Darts Championship, and it was quite amazing. I mean, everything about the whole experience was truly incredible. And it also was, not coincidentally, by far the most alcohol per capita of any fan sport that we've ever been to, which is quite incredible because, you know, fans can drink a little bit. Basically, at the World Darts Championship, they sell pitchers of beer. And from what I could tell, there was not a single glass in the entire place. So that's the kind of consumption we were talking about. But it was amazing. And then the surroundings were unreal.
1: Yeah. Let me ask you about chess fans.

0: Christians, are they necessarily less, I say this respectfully, crazed?
1: Just a little, just a little bit less crazed. Chess is a quote-unquote spectator sport where the spectators are not allowed anywhere near the actual tournament because the players demand complete silence. So you have to watch it on a television across the street, and there's somebody that has to explain to you what each move represents. But yet, even there, you could sort of feel the connection to what it is that people are rooting for. They're rooting for, of course, their favorite player, but they're also rooting for like a moment. Sometimes there's a move that is so brilliant, it is just like watching, you know, Steph Curry make a 40-foot shot or watching, you know, Shohei Ohtani hit a home run. To them, they get that same emotion out of it, but it is very quiet.
0: Let me ask you both a question we probably wouldn't ask somebody who is a fan of opera or classical music or live drama. Are our lives, your lives, richer for being fans?
2: For sure they are. Are our lives richer? Oh, 100%. I mean, that's one of the things that when we're talking to Professor Wan of Murray State, I at one point said something to him that I've thought about from time to time, which was, would my life be better if instead of being a fan of a specific team in any given sport, I were simply a fan of the sport? And he said, absolutely not. He came down on me like a hammer and said, look, if you had never been in love with anyone, there would have been fewer days when you were sad or felt grief or pain, but there would also be far fewer days where you felt the greatest heights of joy and exhilaration. And the same is true of fandom of anything. These things that we loan our passion to, those things provide for us something that nothing else can provide, which is those moments, those highs, the Cubs winning in 2016, the Red Sox winning in 2004, for Joe, the Cleveland Cavaliers winning in 2016. These moments are irreplaceable and they're non-repeatable. You can't find them anywhere else. And so I've devoted most of my life to sports fandom and fandom of a number of other things. And I can't imagine what my life would be without that fandom.
0: Michael Schur and Joe Posnanski, their book, Big Fan, Two Friends, 82,490 Miles in the Wild, Wonderful Sports We Love. Gentlemen, thanks so much for being with us.
1: Thank you, Scott.
2: Our pleasure. Thank you.
0: It's early June 1944, days before the planned Allied landings in Normandy, and General Dwight D. Eisenhower's got everything in place, or almost everything.
3: Fate of the war hinges on this. All the pieces of the jigsaw are in place. There's only one imponderable that remains. I need a forecast.
4: I'm concerned that what you're asking me is scientifically impossible, sir.
0: That's Brendan Fraser as Eisenhower, Andrew Scott as the meteorologist James Stagg in the new film Pressure. It reminds us that one of the great military achievements in history was won by superior resources, skill, valor, and chance. Something as chancy as the weather or trying to predict it. The film's directed by Anthony Morris and written with David Haig, based on his 2014 play. David Haig, the actor and playwright, joins us from London. Thanks so much for being with us.
5: Thank you for having me.
0: More than 150,000 troops, U.S., British, Canadian, free French, ships, airplanes, all set to go. But help us understand how difficult weather prediction was before satellites.
5: It was complex, and one of the central dilemmas of the film is the slightly archaic meteorological philosophy adopted by Eisenhower's American team. And this is not being disparaging to American meteorologists. It's just that America is a huge landmass. And so the system used was based on old charts of weather systems and connecting them with the present day. So if an American meteorologist had a chart from 1901 that tied in with June the 5th, 1944, the day of the D-Day landings, then the forecast would be based on that. But the British and Europeans, because of the fragility of the weather systems in the United Kingdom, were beginning to understand the jet stream, the power of this current from west to east, from the States to the UK, and therefore anticipated appalling storms on the day of D-Day. And that is the central clash between the two meteorological teams. And it's up to Ike to decide which of those predictions he trusts.
0: The film begins by saying it's a true story, which it certainly is. But what kind of creative freedom do you take with dialogue and scenes?
5: Well, dialogue inevitably, but surprisingly little, few liberties with the truth. The scenario, the situation is very, very true to the historical reality that there's 72-hour countdown on the south coast of England with different forecasts coming in every day from all over the country, from weather ships all over the Atlantic, from weather stations on the west coast of Ireland. And these people compressed and pressurized within one building on the south coast of England while the entire fleet waited to depart. And all of it on the shoulders of this slightly taciturn, slightly blunt, brusque Scottish meteorologist. But crucially, like all good heroes, maybe in movies, if that's his exterior, it certainly disguises his interior as a human being.
0: Your screenplay makes it plain there's no such thing as a guaranteed weather prediction. Certainly there wasn't in 1944. But can we project a little bit what might have happened had the invasion been ordered as planned on June 5?
5: I think there could have been between 80 to 100,000 deaths, drownings. They were using antiquated and archaic landing craft that were flat-bottomed. It was one of the biggest storms for 100 years. I think it would have therefore delayed any invasion of the mainland and elongated the war. I mean, some even believe, you know, could have affected the outcome of the war. I'm not sure I believe that, but it certainly would have elongated it, and therefore not just the deaths that would have been caused on D-Day itself, but on mainland Europe and elsewhere within the conflict, a huge number of deaths. So I think the decision, twofold actually, the trust that Ike so sagaciously put in this Scottish meteorologist, and the courage and integrity of the meteorologist himself, were crucial in saving an enormous number of lives.
0: Is there a message? Oh boy, I hate to use the word message, but
5: I think there is. I think I know what you're going to ask, and I think there is a message. You know, I always was fascinated when people told me that the Cuban Missile Crisis, if you placed that in 2025 with the speed and impulsiveness of responses that are typical in modern day politics and strategy, it could have been a very different result. And I think the presentation of data and science to a series of strategists in 1944 was so carefully considered, so wisely and sensibly debated, that the right decision was made. Now, it strikes me that when data and science is used, reactions and responses are impulsive and immediate and fast, with potentially, I think, disastrous repercussions.
0: I have to tell you, this, our family has family in Normandy, and we will be there on June 6.
5: Oh, really?
0: The stories of that time never run out, do they?
5: They never run out. It is an extremely moving place to visit now. And I suppose, you know, one debates the validity of any war, but that war had to be, I mean, I don't want to get too sort of gung-ho or patriotic, but that war had to be won. And so the success of this particular thing is crucial to all those families who lost lives during the landings. Or did your family lose lives in D-Day itself?
0: No, my wife's side of the family is French, and her mother spent the first years of her childhood in the basement, the cellar of their farmhouse, because Nazi staff officers occupied the house in which they lived.
5: Yeah.
0: Every year, it seems to me, there are new memories that come out, and people who have kept stuff pent up talk about it while they still can.
5: Yeah, and stay silent for so long. I mean, it's fascinating, isn't it, that reticence that a lot of veterans feel and then suddenly have to talk about it. It's absolutely fascinating, that.
0: David Haig, who has helped turn his lauded play into a film, Pressure. It's in theaters next week. Thank you so much for being with us.
5: Oh, well, thank you for having me. It was a very interesting conversation. I enjoyed it.

0: This is Weekend Edition from NPR News. I'm Scott Simon.
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0: From NPR News in Washington, D.C., this is Weekend Edition. I'm Scott Simon. This hour, Cuba reacts to rising tensions with the U.S. Then 17-term Representative Jim Clyburn confronts redistricting in his state. In sports, NBA playoffs tighten up. Stock car racing loses a champion. The Neil deGrasse Tyson's new book of practical advice on how to greet aliens if and when they arrive.
1: Don't grab the thing that might be extended forward of the alien body, because you don't know what part of the alien anatomy that is. To grab it and shake it, it could have consequences beyond your expectations.
0: So keep your hands to yourself and ask them, want to meet Nina Totenberg? First, we have our newscast. It's Saturday, May 23rd, 2026.
2: Live from NPR News in Washington, I'm Windsor Johnston. The death toll from an Ebola outbreak in the Democratic Republic of Congo continues to rise. Health officials say there are 177 suspected deaths from the virus and nearly 750 suspected cases. Emmett Livingstone reports health workers there are struggling to respond.
3: Late on Friday, locals in the gold mining town of Mongwalu in Eastern Democratic Republic of Congo burnt down a tent in an Ebola treatment center. This follows another attack on a health center in a nearby area this week. The violence underscores the difficulties health responders are facing in Congo trying to control the spread of Ebola. The epicenter of the outbreak is in a poor, hard-to-reach area where armed groups as well as national armies are active. NGOs as well as the UN are flying tons of medical supplies to eastern Congo in a bid to contain the virus. But across a region larger than the state of Florida, new cases keep cropping up. For NPR News, I'm Emmett Livingstone in Kinshasa.
2: Secretary of State Marco Rubio has arrived in India for talks. He'll take part in a meeting of the Quad on Tuesday. That's a grouping of the U.S., Australia, Japan, and India, which focuses on security alignment in the Indo-Pacific. NPR's Dia Hadid reports Rubio met with Indian Prime Minister Narendra Modi shortly after landing today.
4: This visit comes after a sharp deterioration in U.S.-India relations under the second Trump administration. President Trump slapped 50% tariffs on India, among the world's highest. And most recently, it took another downturn after the president shared a post on social media that described India as a hellhole country. Rubio landed in the eastern city of Kolkata, where he participated in a mass at the international headquarters for Mother Teresa's Missionaries of Charity. It's unclear why Rubio chose to make his first event in a place that's often seen as shorthand for India's endemic poverty and not a place that represents a more forward-looking vision of India, like a technology park. Dia Hadid, NPR News, New Delhi.
2: A federal judge in Tennessee has cleared Kilmer Abrego-Garcia of all charges. He argued the Trump administration retaliated against him after his wrongful deportation to El Salvador. Mariana Bacallao from member station WPLN reports.
5: Prosecutors charged Abrego-Garcia with human smuggling based on a 2.5-year-old traffic stop in Tennessee. In his ruling, Judge Waverly Crenshaw found issue with the delay in prosecution. Abrego-Garcia's federal investigation began only after the Supreme Court ordered he be returned to the U.S. He also pointed to a senior prosecutor who resigned from the DOJ after his recommendation not to charge Abrego-Garcia went unheeded. For NPR News, I'm Mariana Bacallao in Nashville.
2: This is NPR News. Memorial Day weekend marks the unofficial start to the summer travel season. Bruce Konweiser reports air travelers at one New York airport are still dealing with delays from a hectic week.
6: LaGuardia Airport reopened its second runway late Friday afternoon, 2 days after crews discovered a sinkhole on the runway. Earlier Friday, officials said the runway would not reopen until Saturday morning, but by Friday afternoon, they announced that ground-penetrating radar indicated that the strip was ready to resume operations. Some outbound flights were more than 2 hours behind schedule overnight, while inbound flights were experiencing hour-long delays. That's according to the tracking site FlightAware. Travelers are still being advised to check with their airline before heading to the airport. The cause of the sinkhole is under investigation. For NPR News, I'm Bruce Konweiser in New York.
2: A shipyard explosion on New York's Staten Island has killed one person and injured dozens. Officials say workers were trapped after a fire broke out of the facility, prompting a massive rescue operation. Mayor Zohran Mamdani says crews spent hours bringing the blaze under control.
7: This was a complex, fast-developing emergency situation. More than 30 New Yorkers, both civilians and first responders, have sustained injuries.
2: Officials say one fire marshal remains in critical condition and another firefighter is listed in serious condition. I'm Windsor Johnston, NPR News, in Washington.
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0: This is Weekend Edition from NPR News. I'm Scott Simon. Thank you for being with us. We begin this hour with increasing U.S. pressure on Cuba. The Department of Justice has announced criminal charges against former Cuban President Raul Castro, with the U.S. aircraft carrier moving through the Caribbean. Cuban Ambassador to the United States Leonis Torres Rivera tells NPR that Cuba does not want a war with the United States.
13: Cuba is a country of peace. Cuba is not a threat to the U.S. Cuba wants only to have a future that is decided by the Cubans without interference.
0: NPR international correspondent Eder Peralta is following developments. Eder, thanks so much for being with us.
14: Hey, good morning, Scott.
0: Please begin by reminding us with some of the details about what's happened so far this week.
14: Yeah, I mean, the U.S. seems to be pulling out all the stops to bring the Cuban government to the table. They're showing their military muscle with the arrival of the aircraft carrier Nimitz to the Caribbean this week. Secretary of State Marco Rubio also introduced measures targeting U.S. resident family members of senior Cuban officials. In one prominent case, he revoked the green card of the sister of a senior military official who oversees GAESA, and that's a Cuban military-owned conglomerate. And he said that the days of families of regime leaders leading lavish lives with, quote, stolen blood money are over. Of course, the biggie was that the U.S. brought criminal charges against Raul Castro, the former president of Cuba, and the man who is still arguably the most powerful man in the country. The U.S. Has accused him of murder and conspiracy. Prosecutors allege that in 1996, when Raul Castro was defense minister, he ordered the downing of two civilian aircraft flown by the Miami-based Cuban-American group Brothers to the Rescue. Three U.S. citizens and a U.S. permanent resident were killed.
0: When we said at the top, Cuban ambassador tells NPR, that means she told you that Cuba doesn't want interference. What else did she have to say?
14: Ambassador Leonis Torres Rivera started by pointing out that these planes were not merely humanitarian. She said, and this is true, that they had been violating Cuban airspace for years.
13: Will the U.S. will allow a single airplane flying Washington City, for example? The U.S. government knew what was going to happen and did nothing to prevent that. Army General Raul Castro is a leader of the Cuban Revolution. Widely respected, admired, is the living history of the Cuban Revolution and is someone that is sacred for Cubans. We will defend Raul as we will defend sovereignty and independence till the end.
0: Words like living history and sacred for all Cubans doesn't sound very negotiable.
14: Yeah, I think that's right. And I think when the ambassador says, we will defend Raul Castro until the end, we have to think about Venezuela. I remember the United States indicted former President Nicolas Maduro before they sent U.S. troops to swoop in and depose him by bringing him to a jail in New York. And the Cuban government has said over and over that all of these actions by the United States are not about democracy in Cuba, that they're not about seeking justice. They've said these actions are about justifying a military intervention. So I asked the ambassador, what is Havana willing to put on the table to keep something like that from happening?
15: You're ready to negotiate on everything, including what the U.S. has been asking for decades, multi-party system, more recently a change in presidency.
13: We are ready to sit and engage with the U.S. to talk about bilateral issues. There are red lines regarding our independence, our sovereignty, our right to self-determination, a legal order, our political system that won't be never on the table. As we don't ask the U.S. to put on the table your political system, your legal system, because that's up to the American people.
14: And, you know, that message was reinforced in Havana on Friday. The Cuban government gathered thousands of supporters near the U.S. embassy. Cuban President Miguel Díaz-Canel was there, and they chanted, Viva Raúl and Patria o Muerte, which translates to homeland or death.
0: And Pierre Zeta Peralta, thanks so much.
14: Thank you, Scott.
0: Yields on Treasury bonds rose sharply this week. The 30-year note climbed over 5%, the highest level in 19 years. Now, for the government, that means the money it borrows to finance its deficit spending is getting more expensive. For consumers, it could mean higher mortgage rates. And this is not just happening in the U.S. This week, yields for government bonds in Japan reached their highest level ever. In the UK, they reached a 28-year high. Greg Ipp is chief economics commentator at the Wall Street Journal and joins us now. Mr. Ipp, thanks so much for being with us.
16: Thanks for having me, Scott.
0: What's driving the rise of yields in bond markets?
16: I think there's basically three things that are common to all the countries that are seeing this big rise in long-term interest rates. The first is inflation. We never really completely defeated it after COVID, and now we just got a new dose of it with the rise in energy prices as a result of the war against Iran and the closure of the Strait of Hormuz. The second is government deficits. They're big and getting bigger. Before 2020, we had big deficits, but they're even larger than that now. Certainly in the United States, which are the largest we've ever seen outside of wars, recessions, or emergencies, but also in Japan and the UK and other places. More borrowing by governments and higher inflation are two things that the people who lend money in the bond market really don't like to see. The third thing I think is the trickiest, and that's the whole political culture around the world has tilted towards populism. Populism of the left, populism of the right. And essentially what you see as a result is a complete lack of any will to take the very hard political decisions necessary to bring deficits down. And I think investors are slowly coming to the realization that the things that are bothering them now are going to be around for a very long time.
0: What's the effect likely to be for the average American consumer?
16: When we look forward, we see a world with higher inflation. That means the Federal Reserve, which controls short-term interest rates, but not long-term interest rates, they'll have a lot of difficulty justifying lowering their rates anymore. That alone gives bond investors a reason why they should be pushing yields up higher. And as they do, that will, with time, result in possibly even higher mortgage rates. And I also think it's harder for the economy and the stock market to continue performing so well when borrowing costs are high. And finally, I think for everybody out there who's a taxpayer, they kind of have to worry about the fact that our governments that have borrowed so freely for so long, the bill is coming due. The debt of this country is now equal to over 100% of GDP. That is virtually without precedent in the post-war era. And as you raise interest on that debt, that money's got to come from somewhere. It starts to squeeze out money that we want for social programs or defense, and it puts pressure on Congress to eventually raise taxes.
0: What about the effect on retirement savings, people who have money in 401ks or IRAs?
16: Well, it's kind of ambiguous. On the one hand, you like, hey, it's great. I can get more money on my annuities. I can get more money on my bonds. Perhaps if the Fed raises interest rates, I'll get more money on my money market mutual fund. But let's not forget why those rates are going up. One of the reasons is inflation. And so that rise in your income from your bond portfolio, it's partly illusory because it's really just compensating you for the fact that you're paying more for food, more for gasoline, more for cars, more for houses, and so on.
0: You've written that deficits and inflation tend to be treated separately, but they may feed each other. Can you tell us more about that?
16: Sure. Well, so for example, we're getting this inflationary spike from oil, right? So what are governments doing about it? Well, they're not actually tightening their belts. In Japan, they've proposed borrowing more money to help protect households from that rise in energy costs. President Trump has talked about suspending the federal gasoline tax. So you have a tendency where these inflationary effects are actually encouraging some governments to talk about borrowing even more. And as governments borrow more, I think bond investors worry that they will be less tolerant of central banks raising interest rates as much as they have to get control of the inflation problem. For example, if the Fed does raise interest rates to deal with inflation, that ricochets right back into the federal budget in the form of higher interest on the debt. And so you worry about a situation where leaders, as President Trump himself has said, will pressure the Fed to keep interest rates lower to protect the budget. And in that situation, if the Fed is not allowed to raise interest rates as much as it needs to, then inflation in the future could be even higher.
0: Is there any path you can see to returning to what I'll call an era of low and stable inflation?
16: I think the number one thing to ensure that we return to low and stable inflation and therefore moderate interest rates is the central bank doing its job, which is doing whatever it takes to ensure that in the future inflation will return to its 2% target. And I have a bit of good news here, Scott, which is that when we look at the way the markets price inflation out there in the future, they actually do think that after 2 or 3 years, the Fed will succeed in bringing inflation back to 2%. But, you know, that vote of confidence only means so much. It means that the people who run the Fed, in particular Kevin Warsh, who has just assumed the Federal Reserve's chairmanship, need to do what it takes to deliver that low inflation. That might mean doing unpopular things like raising interest rates in the short term, because although it sounds contradictory, that may be what is necessary to get interest rates lower in the very long term.
0: Greg Ipp is chief economics commentator at the Wall Street Journal. Thanks so much.
16: Thanks for having me.

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0: I'm Windsor Johnston with these headlines. About 40,000 people have been placed under evacuation orders in Southern California because officials say a storage tank began leaking flammable materials at an aerospace plastics facility in Garden Grove. The White House says the number of National Guard troops in Washington, D.C. is set to double to 5,000 this summer, ahead of celebrations for America's 250th birthday. Officials say it's part of a, quote, summer surge and various law enforcement efforts in the city. SpaceX has launched its biggest and most powerful Starship yet. Elon Musk says the rocket is designed to eventually carry people to Mars. The launch came just 2 days after Musk announced plans to take the company public. I'm Windsor Johnston, NPR News in Washington.
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2: This is Weekend Edition from NPR News. I'm Scott Simon. South Carolina is the latest southern state that may redraw its congressional maps. This comes after the U.S. Supreme Court weakened a key section of the Voting Rights Act there that protected majority black districts. The new district lines could squeeze out an institution in South Carolina and national politics, the 17-term Congressman Jim Clyburn. NPR's Sam Greenglass reports.
3: On a sweltering day, I found Jim Clyburn outside the Capitol wearing his trademark quarter-zip sweater under a suit jacket. Clyburn had just finished a press conference with the Congressional Black Caucus. He's been a member for more than 30 years. More than a dozen CBC members could see their seats eliminated because of redistricting. None more prominent than Clyburn, but he says he's not going without a fight.
4: I don't care where the lines are drawn. I'm going to run. I'm going to run on my record and America's promise.
3: If any Democrat could hold this proposed new district, it would be Clyburn, says College of Charleston political science professor Claire Wofford.
5: It's hard to overstate the significance of Jim Clyburn in the state.
3: Wofford says Clyburn has directed loads of federal dollars to South Carolina. His endorsement resurrected Joe Biden's presidential campaign in 2020. And for years, he served as the number three Democrat in Congress.
5: And before Barack Obama came along, he was the highest ranking African American ever in the United States history in the legislative or executive branch.
3: Over the years, Clyburn has been accused of using that influence with Republicans to keep his seat safe. Even now, some in the GOP fear splitting up his majority black seat could result in multiple competitive districts. Wofford says the state's evolving demographics make that less likely.
5: On paper, I really don't see the Democrats holding on to that seat.
3: Republicans have also been hesitant to target Clyburn for another reason. They respect him.
5: And I think they still do. I mean, I don't think what we're seeing is driven by any, you know, resentment towards Jim Clyburn. I mean, he really put South Carolina on the national map. I think what we're seeing in South Carolina, like we're seeing across the country, is the Trump effect.
3: So at the state capitol, Republican lawmakers are angling to approve a new map that could give their party all seven congressional seats. During public testimony, GOP activist Chad Caden said it's just politics.
6: Here in South Carolina, we have a supermajority as Republicans. And sometimes when you win the game, you get to spike the football.
3: For Maya Shells, redistricting is personal. She told senators she's lived in Clyburn's district her whole life.
7: District lines aren't just borders on a map, but they really represent our voice and our ability to advocate for the needs of our community.
3: For 34 years, the 6th District has chosen Clyburn to be that voice, even as his contemporaries retire. So I asked about the possibility his career ends from redistricting.
4: You know, my hero in politics is a guy named Robert Smalls.
3: Smalls was among the first 8 black South Carolinians in Congress. They left as Reconstruction ended, and Jim Crow restrictions and racial violence reversed most gains in representation. It was nearly 100 years before Clyburn became the ninth black South Carolinian to serve. He says Smalls was ousted in part by gerrymandering.
4: His political life came to an end pretty much the same way. I'll be in pretty good company if that were to happen.
3: Debate on the map is expected to continue this weekend. Next week is Clyburn's famous annual fish fry. Like Clyburn, the event has become a fixture of South Carolina politics. And for now, it is set to go on. Sam Greenglass, NPR News.
2: And now it's time for sports. Remembering a NASCAR icon. NBA playoffs, Knicks roll on in the East, and the Thunder take the lead in the West. The Big Ten Network's Michelle Steele joins us. Michelle, thanks for being with us.
8: Sure. Good morning, Scott.
2: We begin with a very sad story. Kyle Busch died Thursday, two-time NASCAR Cup Series champion, the all-time record holder for the most combined race wins. He was just 41. Busch family and NASCAR said he'd been hospitalized with a severe unspecified illness. How are you going to remember Kyle Busch?
8: I'm going to remember him, Scott, as someone who was the most complete racing talent of his generation. ESPN had a beautiful piece out this week that said if you had five laps to go and a checkered flag to win, Kyle Busch is who you'd want behind the wheel. Lots of achievements, of course, on the field, so to speak. 234 combined wins in NASCAR. That record will probably never be touched. And just last week, he was in the victory lane at Dover. He was on the radio the next day, and he talked about mentoring young drivers and being more of an arm-around-the-shoulder type. Just 41 years old, very respected, very well-liked, and still in his prime. Gone far too soon.
2: NBA Conference Finals, Oklahoma City Thunder took a 2-1 lead with last night's win over the San Antonio Spurs. Has the series been what it was hyped up to be?
8: I would say so. This is such a fun series between a very young team that's very good with the Thunder and a really fun story in San Antonio. They've got that 7'4" Frenchman, Victor Wembanyama. Looks like a dynasty in the make. People say he's 7'5", Scott. But OKC was in control, dominant for them. But San Antonio not going quietly. There was a little bit of a shoving match in the third quarter, and that tells you something. Both teams believe they can win this series. We'll see if that shoving match was a preview of games 4 and 5.
2: In the East, New York Knicks hold a 2-game lead over the Cleveland Cavaliers. Game 3 is tonight in Cleveland. Cleveland rocks! Cleveland rocks! And they better rock tonight, right? It's hard to come back from a 3-0 deficit.
8: So Cleveland gets a song, but no song for Oklahoma? I'm surprised.
2: Oklahoma, where the wind comes right. All right, go ahead. Yeah.
8: That's the Scott Simon we all know and love. Yes, it is make or break for Cleveland. I would lean towards break if they don't win tonight.
2: Yeah.
8: The Knicks have looked just so good.
2: Yeah, they have.
8: Since the first round, they're playing with swagger. Their defense is suffocating. They're making Cleveland look lost. This is the best Knicks team I've seen, I think, since the 90s. You know, home court really doesn't guarantee anything in the postseason, especially against this Knicks team. And if the Cavs can't protect their own building, I think New York just walks into the finals.
2: Got to ask you about PCA, okay? Last Sunday, Pete Crow Armstrong, the sensational center fielder for the Chicago Cubs, was fined for swearing at a fan who had not been nice to him. Now, he apologized, but I mean, Michelle, where is the line between playful banter between fans and players and outright insult? By the way, you know about the T-shirt being sold at Wrigley?
8: Only at Wrigley, Scott. Only at Wrigley.
2: PCA says SMFDB, which gives you some idea of what he said.
8: It's a family show, so we won't get into it. But but listen, as far as what the fans said, there is certainly a line, and every single stadium has a code of conduct, not just baseball, but every sport. And there is a line, right? You'll get escorted out by security if you cross it. What she said, far short of that line. She wasn't very nice to him, just like you characterized it. But we live in a different world now. Between social media and sports gambling, players are heckled or harassed kind of around the clock.
9: Yep.
8: You know, they don't just boo you at the ballpark. They find your Instagram at midnight. Now, that doesn't excuse what PCA did. He was actually fined by the league for what he said. But I think the breaking point, the banter, it's gotten a lot thinner for these players. A former White Sox player told me this week when opposing fans used to heckle him, he would say, "You're in the stands, I'm on the field. See ya."
2: Michelle Steele, thanks so much.
8: See you next time.
2: If you work in an office, you've likely had to watch a video like this one.
10: I clicked on one of them and downloaded a Word file, only to find it was corrupted. Little did I know, I had just infected my computer with a keylogger.
2: Ugh. Mandatory workplace trainings like this one from the company Wiser often feature short videos with actors working through some hacking attempt or a management dilemma. But lately, in many of these videos, human actors have been replaced by artificial intelligence like this one from the company Reality Suites.
11: Every attack you catch and report makes the entire company safer.
2: And that moved us to wonder about the actors who typically do this sort of work and how they're surviving with the rise of AI. We're joined now by Paul Clayton, who's performed in more than 1,000 such corporate acting roles. He's written a book about it. Mr. Clayton, thanks so much for being with us.
12: Very nice to join you, Scott.
2: You have had, as I understand it, a long career in film, television, on stage, the sitcom Peep Show, Law & Order UK, one of my favorite series, by the way, and the Royal Shakespeare Company. How important has corporate acting been?
12: I think corporate acting is incredibly important. One of the things that everyone knows about actors is that we're not going to work all the time, and that for many of us, it's going to involve working in bars or waiters, waiting tables, or doing other things. And the corporate market has provided opportunities for actors to do other things, but while using their skill set.
2: But I'm going to guess they're not what you dream about. As a young actor, but are they satisfying in their own way?
12: They're satisfying, I suppose, in the fact that they actually help you pay the bills, so you're not going to be turned out on the street. And some of them incredibly turn out to be quite challenging. There are some people devising these videos that can come up with really good scenarios that are interesting for you to play as an actor. And I think that's the strength of using actors to train, because as well as these videos, of course, actors go into rooms in companies and do interactive training. And I think that's where the skills of a human are always going to tip the balance in favor of the human being over AI.
2: May I ask if you've ever had to play a particularly embarrassing role?
12: I've had to play quite a lot of patients in hospitals with various conditions, some rather serious and some possibly more amusing.
2: May I ask, have you ever had to, I don't know, dress up as a banana or something?
12: I haven't dressed as a banana. I have employed some actors who played a part of a salad for a company. So lettuce, tomatoes, cucumber. But I think I've escaped pretty well from the embarrassment factor.
2: Are you getting fewer roles because of artificial intelligence?
12: I think AI is filling in for some opportunities that would be employed by actors. But I think it's not just actors. In every sector, I think we have to work with AI and not pretend it's not going to happen. So AI can do some things very effectively. And if you want to limit your videos to being purely instructional, informational, then AI is going to create things. If you want them to be characterful and with any level of real human interactivity, you're going to come back to actors.
2: Should the unions get involved, actors' unions?
12: The actors' unions do, I think, get involved in the fact that for a long time they pretended it didn't happen because it was just another job that actors sort of did on the side. But the unions have got involved. I think they offer a certain level of protection to actors. It's much, much harder for them to do that than it is to do it, you know, in the movie world or in the TV and theatre worlds. unfortunately, it's a grey area.
2: Yeah. Are you worried, Mr. Clayton? I mean, it seems every few days I read something about how AI is just getting more realistic. And if it's an instructional video, you know, and it's, what can I tell you? It's not Tom Hanks or Ralph Fiennes.
12: No, it's not. I don't think we're ever going to find Tom Hanks or Ralph Fiennes doing instructional videos because they've both been very lucky to have brilliant careers. But I think lots of working actors are wary of the fact that if your voice is available online, mine is available online in audio dramas and in existing advertisements that have been made, your voice can be taken and processed and turned into something that you have no control over.
2: You have a magnificent voice, and I personally would believe anything you told me.
12: Well, you're very, very kind. I do have a magnificent voice, if you say so, Scott, but it's a well-used voice, and I suppose that's what makes me think, where is it being used?
2: Paul Clayton is an actor, author, and director. His book is called So You Want to Be a Corporate Actor. Thank you so much. So good to talk to you and not AI.
12: Well, hopefully you notice the difference, Scott.
2: You're listening to Weekend Edition from NPR News. Of course, it's spring, typically peak home buying season, but few Americans are actually buying homes at the moment. Sales have stalled for the last 3 years. And a new report says that's partly due to an unbalanced housing market that is especially difficult to afford for middle-class families. NPR's personal finance reporter Stephen Bisaha joins us. Stephen, thanks so much for being with us.
9: Yeah, thanks for having me.
2: So this is more complicated than homes just getting more expensive, isn't it?
9: Yeah. So for a long time, home prices, they have risen faster than people's income. But, you know, if that was the only problem, a home buyer could just shop for a cheaper home, a smaller kitchen, fewer bedrooms, not ideal, but manageable. The problem is that there are just not enough of those cheaper homes. So this comes from a new report this past week from Realtor.com and the National Association of Realtors that points out this housing mismatch. Now, middle income means different things to different people, but let's imagine your family makes about $75,000 a year. Before the pandemic, you could afford about half of all the homes up for sale. Middle class, half the market. But if you went Zillow surfing this past March, you'd only be able to afford less than a quarter of homes for sale. This is actually a bit of an improvement from a couple years ago, but still worse than it was before the pandemic.
2: Why are there so few homes that middle-class families can afford?
9: We can divide this into new homes and existing homes. New homes are just way more expensive to build. Like, just take the cost of land. Since the pandemic, land costs have gone up 75%. So developers haven't even started building the home yet, and they're already spending way more than before. Then there's material costs and labor costs. Those have all gone up, too.
2: What about existing, sometimes much older homes?
9: Yeah, well, during the pandemic, a lot of people renovated their homes, so they've gone up a lot in price. And the real big challenge comes down to mortgage rates. Like, take my twin sister. She's got a small townhouse and would love a bigger home to better fit her growing family. She refinanced her mortgage in the early days of the pandemic and got a really low interest rate. But if she wanted to move, she'd have to get a new mortgage, and that's likely more than double what she currently has. The average 30-year mortgage today is about 6.5%.
2: Stephen, weren't mortgage rates dropping earlier this year?
9: Yes, but then the war with Iran rattled markets, and that sent up the cost of borrowing money. So my sister is like a lot of American homeowners, sitting on a home they thought would be their starter home, wanting a bigger one, but not willing to give up their lower mortgage rates.
2: Are lawmakers in Washington trying to do something that would make homes more affordable?
9: Just this past week, the U.S. House overwhelmingly voted in favor of a bill to drive down the cost of homes by encouraging construction. It has a lot of different solutions packed inside, but most of them come down to clearing up bits of red tape for builders. Like, imagine if you had a company that made modular homes. You make the pieces, they get assembled later. Let's call it Scott Simon's Houses R Us.
2: I'm not sure that guarantees its success, but go ahead, please.
9: Well, modular homes, they are generally cheaper to build, so they help make housing more affordable. This bill would work toward allowing modular houses to follow one code instead of thousands of local ones. So you could get your home to market faster and cheaper. Or let's say you want to build a home between two existing properties that already went through an environmental review. You wouldn't need to go through that process again. It also bans corporate investors from buying up more than 350 homes, ideally giving families less competition for houses. This is an amended version of a bill the Senate passed a couple months ago and now heads back to them to approve or make more changes.
2: NPR's personal finance reporter, Stephen Bisaha. Stephen, thanks so much for being with us.
9: Thank you, Scott.
2: This is NPR News.
13: 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I'm Bill Rudman, inviting you to join me each week right here as we celebrate Sounds of the American Musical.
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I'm Windsor Johnston with these headlines. The search continues for missing workers after an explosion at a coal mine in northern China. Officials say at least 90 people were killed in the blast on Friday night. The cause is under investigation. A magnitude 6.0 earthquake struck Hawaii's Big Island. The U.S. Geological Survey says the quake was felt across parts of the region, but officials say there are no immediate reports of major damage or injuries. Across the country, Americans are marking Memorial Day weekend by honoring the nation's war dead. Ceremonies, parades, and moments of remembrance are being held at cemeteries, memorials, and military sites nationwide. I'm Windsor Johnston, NPR News in Washington.

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1: This is Weekend Edition from NPR News. I'm Scott Simon. Neil deGrasse Tyson begins his latest book with an arresting first sentence.
2: Ever since childhood, I've wanted to be abducted by aliens.
1: Well, if aliens are reading our books down here, they can't ask to take back to their civilization anyone who knows more about us, them, and the universe we share than Neil deGrasse Tyson. Of course, he's director of the Hayden Planetarium, the recipient of some 24 honorary doctorates, the Distinguished Public Service Medal from NASA, also has an asteroid named after him. His new book, Take Me to Your Leader, Perspectives on Your First Alien Encounter. Thanks so much for being with us.
2: I'm delighted. I'm happy to shed whatever light of physics and science that it can say about on this topic.
1: You offer some bracingly practical advice. For example, if approached by an alien, don't shake hands. Why?
2: Well, no, it's just don't grab the thing that might be extended forward of the alien body, because you don't know what part of the alien anatomy that is. To grab it and

0: expectations. Not only that, shaking hands is not even a custom that's worldwide, right? In China, they don't shake hands when unless they're meeting someone from the West. So to presume that an alien from another planet has a similar custom as you is just hubristic.
1: I mean, you write, I'm going to quote you, "The level of ego and emotional centricity in the human species knows no bounds."
0: Knows no bounds, that is for sure. I mean, and it manifests in ways you might not even think. I mean, even on the level of how we've imagined aliens in our greatest tapestry of imagination, Hollywood, only occasionally is the alien form highly inventive. Most of the time, it's humanoid. It's got a head, two eyes, nose, mouth, ears, neck, shoulders, arms, legs, torso. That is ego because we're presuming that we're some kind of model form for what aliens might look like from another planet, another star system, another galaxy, when it would have no DNA in common with us at all. And more likely than even that, it would have no DNA.
1: So if they showed up and said, "Take me to your leader," I'm going to guess that a large group of people on this planet would say, "You mean Neil deGrasse
0: No,
1: Tyson?"
0: I'd be delighted to be among the first to greet the aliens.
1: What would you tell them about us? What's your elevator pitch?
0: I would have ready in my pocket, and I go over this in the book. There's a chapter called Alien Science and Technology. If you want them to respect you, to believe that you are worthy living species in this universe, start showing them some science and math, each of which are the languages of the universe. And there's certain simple math representations you can construct, like the Pythagorean theorem. You can do that geometrically, prime numbers. You can show them the periodic table of elements. They won't know the symbols you're using, but the organization of that table, that's universal. But if they came asking for a leader, no, I would not take it to the White House. I don't think that would be productive. They'll probably want to know where Taylor Swift is, or Oprah, or someone who they've seen radio signals of before they arrive, because our radio signals emanate, they leak from Earth. And an alien that's good at decoding will see all manner of pop culture figures and presume that's who we worship.
1: So I have this question. Why would other civilizations have to send anyone to Earth if they were curious about us? Because couldn't they just find out whatever they want by listening to us, watching us, and maybe sending something the size of a golf ball down here?
0: Yeah, that's an excellent question. There's the limit of that question, which is why should we believe that aliens think we are so interesting and fascinating that they'd want to anally probe us? Okay? I mean,
1: Well, I was trying to avoid positing that one, but
0: okay.
1: okay, you're Dr. Tyson. You can do it.
0: that's a limit of that exercise when you ask, how interesting do we think we are to aliens? I'm head of the Hayden Planetarium in New York City. The American Museum of Natural History is our parent organization. So I have many colleagues who are in zoological fields. They study insects or birds or mammals or aquatic mammals. So our species has shown deep curiosity with other members of our species. So I guess it's not an impossible thought that they would see us as a more interesting species than others. However, we don't have the biggest brains in the world. If they judge that brains are important, they check the whales first. We can't fly. Flying is important. They look at the condor. We can't regenerate limbs. That's a pretty useful task to have biologically. They'd be studying the newts or the crustaceans. So to put us at the top of some list that would be the object of affection and curiosity of aliens is once again our ego speaking for ourselves.
1: Would visiting aliens actually be able to communicate with us any more than we can really communicate with, let's say, a hedgehog?
0: You're asking more excellent questions because let's not even say hedgehogs. Let's say other primates. We're a primate. Other primates, very close to us genetically. Has anyone ever, maybe other than Jane Goodall, had a meaningful conversation with a chimp or a gorilla? Maybe some rudimentary, "I'm hungry," or "that's an apple" or "a banana," but you're not teaching them long division. And they're nearly identical DNA to us. call it 98% identical.

0: cycle. So that 2% represents everything we value in our intellect relative to that species. The fact that we say, let's look for other intelligent life in the universe, comes with the big assumption that we would be viewed as intelligent by other alien species.
1: I guess we'd be lucky if they thought we were at least cute.
0: I have to agree with you, because then they might protect us and not harm us. And I comment in the last pages of the book that if they come here and they want to make us their pets, that could be our best option. Think about how we treat our pets. In the United States alone, we spend $150 billion on our dogs and cats. And the federal government spends 7% of that on tending to, feeding, and housing the homeless. So our priorities are clear. We treat our pets better than we treat other humans. Humans in need, that is, of course. So an alien who wants to make us their pet, if they treat us the way we treat our pets, that's a good deal. I would take it if I were you.
1: Yeah.
0: Because most other scenarios we've imagined don't bode well for the side of that equation that has the lesser technology. And in that instance, that would be us.
1: Neil deGrasse Tyson, his new book, Take Me to Your Leader, Perspectives on Your First... I just noticed first as opposed to only alien encounter. Thank you for spending time with our earthly concerns.
0: Thank you for seeing me as your conduit to the cosmos.
1: In the mood for music that might make you feel like you're in outer space, we've got something in mind. That's the song Crash Test Delayed. It's from Location Lost, the seventh studio album from the band Failure. And don't let the name distract you. Many alt-rock bands cite Failure as an important influence, and the group is beloved by rock critics. Ken Andrews and Greg Edwards of Failure join us now from the road in Toronto. Thank you both very much for being with us.
2: Thanks for having us.
3: Yeah.
1: Ken, let me ask about the name. Kind of an inside joke, self-deprecating humor?
3: It came from forming in 1990 in Los Angeles when the hair metal bands were reigning supreme. And we were looking for a bass player. And all the ads that were being published looking for band members had things like must have pro gear, pro attitude, and pro hair.
1: Yeah.
3: And we just thought it would be funny for those bands to read an ad that said band Failure looking for bassist. I actually thought that if we ever got signed by a record label, they would ask us to change the name, but they ended up loving the name, so it just stuck.
2: Yeah, and I was pouring through these ads looking for a band, and it was grim because every band was a hair metal band at that point in Los Angeles. It was really just one shining oasis, their ad that said they were looking for a bass player with some parallels with early Cure, Bauhaus, and Joy Division.

0: And Greg, you've said that a lot of this new album, Location Lost, has, I believe your phrase is, no precedence in your band's earlier material. How so?
1: Well, I think there's just moments that sonically or texturally are different than things we've done before. The majority of the previous records have been built around a cohesive theme or idea that Ken and I discussed as we were coming up upon writing the record and then throughout writing the record. And on this record, that specifically did not happen because, frankly, communication between me and Ken was not great.
0: What do you mean?
1: Ken was going through some medical issues with his back, and we were just sort of had been out of touch since the last record and the last touring cycle, which is kind of common. I mean, we're very close in a way, but also when we're not working, you know, we can go many, many months without ever communicating. For some reason on this record, that cohesion of theme was not there. So in a way, I think that's one of the things that's different about this record and maybe even one of the strengths of the record.
0: And Ken, I do want to get to what you've been through medically, but let me ask about the lyrics and sonic themes that evoke a feeling of being in outer space. For instance, let's listen to the song Solid State.

0: What's coming through in this song?
1: So that song, Solid State, it was really influenced by kind of quantum entanglement, specifically this quote from Einstein he called spooky action at a distance. Just theoretically, the idea of it is so poetically rich to the strangeness of human experience that it found its way into quite a few songs on the record.
2: Maybe if there was a difference between the lyrics on this record and previous records, maybe we were speaking a bit more about inner space rather than outer space.
0: Ken Andrews, can I get you to talk about your serious back injury? Because I gather you've said that the whole ordeal changed your brain chemistry.
2: Yeah, I mean, I'd had a few other surgeries in my life that were kind of a normal recovery. This one really knocked me down. When I first woke up, I was basically in a state of hallucination and my heart rate was skyrocketing and they couldn't get it down. I guess some people, when they have their back opened up and exposed after the surgery, they have like sort of mental and emotional issues. So yeah, it was kind of tough, and it found its way into a few lyrics on the new album.

0: You feature Hayley Williams of Paramore on the song The Rising Skyline. Now you're untethered. How did this collaboration come about?
1: Hayley's been a fan for a long time, since she was a teenager. So we've had contact with her on and off through the years. I ended up mixing one of the recent Paramore albums, and our friendship just kind of grew out of that.
2: The emotions that are in her voice, they really seem to be there, and they're subtle and authentic, and every time I hear it, I hear more, just more of a fragility.
0: Failure was active for most of the 90s. You broke up and you all took some time off. You reunited in 2013 and you've been marvelously prolific since then. Mm. And you've been getting new fans too, right?
1: Yeah, our audience has kind of morphed from people our age who followed us in the 90s to people that are more Hayley's age, actually. And I think part of that is actually because of her sort of championing the band in the press and, you know, late night TV, and but also just the way music discovery happens now. There's no reason for an older band that's been around for a while to not be discovered by a younger audience. It's more about the music and if it moves them or not.
0: Ken Andrews and Greg Edwards of Failure, their new album, Location Lost, out now. Thank you both so much for being with us.
1: Thanks for having us.
2: Thank you.

0: This is Weekend Edition from NPR News. I'm Simon.
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0: 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For Enes Kanter Freedom, it's nearly impossible.
1: They're like, well, the athletes should stay away from politics. I'm like, this is not politics. This is human rights.
0: This week, we talked to Enes about how he made his way to the NBA from Turkey, and we'll hear how his activism led to real-life consequences off the court. 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

0: From NPR and WBEZ Chicago, this is Wait, Wait, Don't Tell Me, the NPR News Quiz. I'm Bill Curtis.
1: And I'm Peter Sagal. Prices are high, but there are easy ways to adjust. Instead of meat, try other nutritious foods. And instead of paying for gas, why, you can just wait outside town and hop on a moving freight train. We'll ask how people are making do, plus singer-songwriter Brandi Carlile tells us where she keeps all those Grammys. And Bill Curtis, on his last show before retirement, practices for when he's in the audience at next week's show.
0: Boo!
1: We'll ask who's really unhappy with everything on our quiz that comes up right after this hour's news.
2: Live from NPR News in Washington, I'm Windsor Johnston. Secretary of State Marco Rubio is in India for high-level talks aimed at strengthening economic and security ties between the two countries. During a meeting with Prime Minister Narendra Modi today, Rubio highlighted growing cooperation between Washington and New Delhi.
3: We've expanded commercial ties now with more than $20 billion in investments. $20 billion in investments from Indian companies in the United States. We've deepened a security partnership through military exercises in the Indo-Pacific. And of course, as part of that, we recognize that an orderly and a secure consular system is vital to solidifying this important relationship.
2: The two countries are also discussing tensions involving Iran. The trip comes on the heels of a visit to Sweden on Friday, where Rubio met with NATO foreign ministers. The Trump administration has tightened rules to apply for a green card. NPR's Jasmine Guards reports temporary visa holders must now return to their home countries and apply from there.
4: In the past, visa holders have been able to file for an adjustment of status in the U.S. and in many cases stay while it was pending. The memo reiterates that visa holders looking to get a green card, which is a permanent residency, must apply from their home countries. People like international students or skilled workers with H-1B visas. In the memo, United States Citizenship and Immigration Services, or USCIS, said the pathway to permanent residency has been abused for decades, and that people who are denied or in waiting sometimes stay illegally. Immigration advocates say it would place people fleeing dangerous circumstances in vulnerable positions in which they'd have to return to that danger. Jasmine Garst, NPR News, New York.
2: Search and rescue operations are underway in northern China after an explosion at a coal mine left at least 90 people dead. NPR's Jennifer Pack reports an investigation into what caused the blast is underway.
5: The gas explosion happened after 7 p.m. on Friday at a coal mine in northern China's Shanxi province. State media on Saturday initially reported there were 247 people on duty underground and that the majority were brought out safely with only 8 deaths. It did not explain why the death toll has jumped. Chinese leader Xi Jinping called for a thorough investigation and said those responsible should be held accountable. China has a history of industrial accidents, but it has reduced the number in recent years with stricter rules and safer practices. Shanxi province is known as China's main coal mining province. It produces almost a third of China's coal each year. Jennifer Pak, NPR News, Shanghai.
2: This is NPR News in Washington. Google is changing what it means to Google. The tech company is integrating AI more deeply into its core internet search function, but as NPR's John Ruwitch reports, critics say it could mean fewer choices for users.
6: At its annual developer conference this week, Google said it's making its iconic search box more dynamic so it can expand with longer searches. Users can also put pictures or documents into it for new kinds of searches, and it's folding more AI into its search. The company has put AI overviews on some searches for about a year, and it sees the integration of the two as the way forward. Critics warn that AI answers could give consumers less choice as AI prioritizes suggestions over web links. That could also undermine the internet economy and businesses that are reliant on clicks, including online shops, web advertisers, and even news organizations. John Ruwitch, NPR News.
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2: The network, which launched in 1927, reached hundreds of radio stations across the country and helped shape broadcast journalism in America. 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I'm Windsor Johnston, and you're listening to NPR News from Washington.
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1: From NPR and WBEZ Chicago, this is Wait, Wait, Don't Tell Me, the NPR News Quiz. I'm legendary anchorman Bill Curtis. Well, where are we?
2: Yeah.
1: And here's your host at the Studebaker Theater at the Fine Arts Building in Chicago, Illinois, Peter Sagal.
2: Thank you, Bill. Thank you, everybody. We got a great show for you today. Later on, we're going to be talking to the fabulous singer-songwriter Brandi Carlile. But first, back in 2014, when our original judge and scorekeeper, Carl Castle, retired, someone suggested that we should ask Bill Curtis to succeed him. And I said, are you nuts? Why would Bill Curtis, groundbreaking journalist and giant of broadcasting, squander his hard-earned reputation doing our silly little show every week? Well, today, either Bill is stepping down after being the hilarious basso profundo soul of our show for 12 wonderful years, or he finally came to his senses. So if you want to be one of the last people to benefit from his wisdom and or his mistake, give us a call. The number is 1-888-WAIT-WAIT. That's 1-888-924-8924. Now it's time to welcome our first listener contestant. Hi, you're on Wait, Wait, Don't Tell Me.
3: Hi, this is Tiffany Washburn. I'm calling from Dayton, Ohio.
2: Hey, Dayton is a beautiful place. I think we're going there later on. What do you do there?
3: I am a mom of two, and in my free time, I'm a can-can dancer with Madame Gigi's.
2: Hold on, wait a minute. Oh, another one.
3: There's so many.
2: I got to talk to our screeners. Too many can-can. Wait a minute, you're a can-can dancer like the Moulin Rouge can-can? You come
3: kicking it exactly like that.
2: Like that. Wow. Is there a lot of call for can-can dancers these days in today's economy?
3: A surprising amount of demand, yeah. When you're in town, you should stop by practice with
2: us. Oh, yes. I'm making a note here. Absolutely. Tiffany, welcome to the show. Let me introduce you to our panel this week. First up, a comedian who you can see in Chattanooga, Tennessee on June 24th at the Comedy Catch with the show The Muslims Are Coming with equally threatening friends. It's Nagin Farsad. Next, it's the host of the daily podcast TBTL and the public radio variety show Live Wire, which will be live at the Research Center for the Arts in Beaverton, Oregon on May 29th. It's Luke Burbank.
4: Hey there, Tiffany.
3: Hey, Luke.
2: And you can see her June 26th in Atlanta, Georgia at the Buckhead Theater and hear her on her podcast, Nobody Listens to Paula Poundstone. It's Paula Poundstone.
5: Hey.
3: Hey, Paula.
5: Hey, Tiffany.
2: Tiffany, welcome to the show. You're going to play Who's Bill this time. Bill Curtis is going to read you three quotations from this week's news. If you can correctly identify or explain just two of them, you will win our prize. Any voice from our show you might choose for your voicemail. Are you ready to go?
3: I'm ready.
2: All right. Your first quote is from an NPR news story this week.
1: Interest is surging in the tiny bulbous legumes.
2: That was NPR's annoying way of saying that as food prices go up, more and more people are eating what?
3: Is it chickpeas?
2: It is chickpeas and other beans. That's the answer we were looking for.
4: Oh, the magical fruit.
2: Yes. Economists right now are pointing to a somewhat troubling indicator. Americans are buying lots and lots of beans. I was worried when I saw the New York Times say, 7 delicious meals you can cook over a trash can fire.
5: I love that this is an economic indicator. I mean, we've been, like, focusing on the price of gas so much.
2: Yes, yeah.
5: We should have been focusing on the gas that comes out of our butts.
2: Yes. Exactly.
5: More.
2: When you think about it,
5: yeah.
2: I guess it won't work scientifically, but you could think one surplus would solve the other shortage, right?
4: Yeah.
2: We're not just buying more beans. We're really into them. This is true. There are bean influencers online.
4: Mm-hmm.
2: And real bean fans call themselves, again, I'm sorry to say this is true, Leguminati.
4: They run everything.
2: They really do. I've heard that.
4: It goes all the way to the top.
2: Right, right. This is happening, of course, as beef prices are reaching record highs, as are smugness levels among vegans.
6: And vegetarians.
2: Yes, true.
6: I have to say, like, I know that this is sort of NPR framing this, the fact that people can't afford maybe to eat the kind of protein that they would like, which would be more like meat-based,
2: sure,
6: chicken-based. But as a person who is, generally speaking, mostly vegetarian, I'm appreciating some people coming over to our slightly gassy side of the fence on this.
2: Right.
6: I was on Interstate 5 over in the Pacific Northwest where I live, and one of those big trucks that's got all the chickens in it, like,
2: yeah,
6: bombing down the highway, and I looked at it, and a chicken looked into my soul.
2: Really?
6: And I have never been the same again.
2: Yeah.
6: So,
2: but it was like, save me.
6: I mean, it was. Yeah. It was. Oh. Saying, you know, let's give the beans a try, everybody. Yeah. Just leave the windows open at night.
2: Yeah, exactly. Here is your next quote.
1: The Golden Girls template endures.
2: That was the New York Times talking about how the latest trend in TV is shows about whom?
3: The older segment of the population?
2: Yes, the older segment of the population, yes. Seniors, old people, geezers, yes. More and more TV shows are both featuring and are designed for older people, from the Matlock reboot to this new Netflix show, The Burrows, and other shows that will be on way too loud when you go home to visit your parents. It's true. There are a growing number of TV shows that are featuring older characters, like Only Murders in the Building, or Shrinking, or 75 Years Young Sheldon.
1: Why am I leaving now?
2: That's true. This is your moment, Bill.
6: I didn't love the fact that in this New York Times piece, the photographs of some of the actors were, I would say, roughly my age.
2: Yeah, terrifying, isn't it?
6: Like, Alfred Molina is not that much older than I am. Like,
2: and if yet, this is he's playing a senior citizen.
6: Yes, yeah, so, like, this is their idea of, like, letting, you know, I wasn't ready to be part of that population so quickly, but I guess I'm here.
2: In fact, this is interesting, The Burrows on Netflix, this new show that sort of inspired this article, it's set in an old age home, and it's made by the people who made Stranger Things. In fact, Stranger Things dragged on so long, they were just able to cast the original kids from the show as senior citizens. It just segued into that.
7: Have you heard about the, they have a new one of those reality shows, Cops, but it's older cops, and the criminals just get away.
2: And they're going, I gotta sit. I just, let's go, I'm schwitzing. Just run. And I'm telling you, right, if you're younger, you want older people to watch shows about older people, just to avoid that awkward moment when your uncle tells you he's all caught up in Euphoria.
7: Wait, what is Euphoria?
6: That's the right answer, Paula.
2: That's the right answer.
6: That is the right
2: Very
6: answer.
2: Good. You represented your demographic well. Tiffany.
3: Yes.
2: Here is your last quote.
1: Boo! Boo!
2: That was graduating classes around the country reacting to all these commencement speakers who chose to talk about what new technology?
3: AI.
2: Yes, AI. It is commencement season. And speaker after speaker are bringing up AI and getting booed by the graduates. Yes, AI is not for graduation speeches. It's for writing the papers that help you graduate.
6: Yes.
7: did the Secretary of Education, what's her name again?
2: That would
5: Linda
2: be
5: McMahon?
2: Linda McMahon. Yeah.
7: Did she do any graduation speeches and talk about A1?
2: Which she famously did, reading a speech, reading from notes in Congress. She talked about the potential of A1.
6: It. Yes.
2: Yeah.
6: But that was at the Western Oklahoma School of Ribeyes.
2: Exactly.
6: So it was honestly relevant to the graduates.
2: So I want to ask any of you, assuming you all graduated college, if so, do you remember your commencement speech or the commencement speech that was given?
7: Nope.
2: Nope?
7: No. My son graduated from high school in a very small program. He graduated in a class of one.
2: Really?
7: Yeah. They had to cut pomp and circumstance short.
2: Yeah. Must have been great. You didn't have to wait for his name to come around when they were accepting
7: their diplomas.
2: No,
7: exactly.
2: Yeah,
7: da, da, da. Okay.
2: Bill, how did Tiffany do in our quiz?
1: Tiffany was crystal clear with a perfect score.
2: Congratulations, Tiffany. right now, panel, it is time for you to answer some questions about this week's news. Paula.
7: Yeah.
2: I know you enjoy movies.
7: I do.
2: When you're at the movies and you have to use the bathroom, it's stressful because you don't want to miss any of the movie.
7: Right.
2: But now a movie theater in Switzerland has found an elegant solution. What is it?
7: They have a guy that sits beside you when you come back and whispers what happened while you were gone.
2: No.
7: They have a guy that stands in the doorway just outside your stall and tells you what's happening on the screen while you're gone.
5: At a normal volume.
2: All right. If he's in the bathroom with you.
7: Yeah.
2: How would he be able to watch the movie?
7: Okay, they have a guy that stands just outside the actual bathroom, holds the door open so they can see what's happening on the screen, and shouts to you towards the stall where you're sitting.
2: These are all wonderful ideas, but they
7: If somebody steals this, I'm going to be so pissed.
6: Literally.
2: Yeah, literally, but they came up with another solution.
7: Ooh, boy, you got any hints for me?
2: I mean, presumably you could sit there and watch the movie the whole time, but
7: oh my God, yeah. The film shows in the bathroom?
2: Yes.
7: Oh, that's awful.
2: There are TV monitors in the floor.
6: Smart.
2: In front of every toilet so you can watch the movie while you're using the toilet and not miss anything.
7: Wow. Yeah.
5: I remember when I watched Oppenheimer, yeah. I needed a break because sure. I thought it was too intense. Yeah. And it would have been horrible if, like, I went to go take a break in the bathroom.
2: And it was still there.
7: Yeah. And it followed you to your car.
5: Right.
7: Yeah. Everywhere you go, Oppenheimer is playing. Yeah. No, when that's abusive. That's not a good relationship with Oppenheimer. Not.
6: Yeah. When I walk into the bathroom, I say, I have become death. Either of
2: Coming up, what if our Bluff the Listener game was actually called Blurf the Listener? Call 1-888-WAIT-WAIT to play. We'll be back in a minute with more of Wait, Wait, Don't Tell Me from NPR.
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0: 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From NPR and WBEZ Chicago, this is Wait, Don't Tell Me, the NPR News Quiz. I'm Bill Curtis. We are playing this week with Paula Poundstone, Nagin Farsad, and Luke Burbank. And here again is your host at the Studebaker Theater in Chicago, Illinois, Peter Sagal.
1: Thank you, Bill. Thank you so much. Right now, it is time for the Wait, Don't Tell Me Bluff, the listener game. Call 1-888-WAIT-WAIT if you would like to play our games on the air. Hi, you're on Wait, Don't Tell Me.
2: Hi, this is Rhonda Graff calling from McCook, Nebraska.
1: McCook, Nebraska. Where is that exactly?
2: We are smack dab between Denver and Omaha and home to Senator George Norris.
1: Oh, Senator George Norris?
2: Yeah, you got to go back a ways to, you know, electricity.
1: Oh, I'm sorry.
2: And now we're to broadband. So yeah,
1: Senator George Norris. Now I know. Yes.
2: Yeah.
1: Well, Rhonda, welcome to the show. You're going to play the game in which you have to tell truth from fiction. Bill, what's Rhonda's topic?
0: Just one letter.
1: One letter can make a big difference. Consider the priest who told the congregation that all singers go to hell. This week, we heard a story of something off just by one letter, and the consequences were remarkable. Our panelists are going to tell you about it. Pick the one who's telling the truth, and you'll win our prize, the waiter of your choice on your voicemail. Ready to play?
2: I am.
1: First, let's hear from Nagin Farsad.
3: Dr. Mariano Cohen is a well-respected urologist in Argentina who was invited to speak on a local radio station. He was probably flattered that his vast knowledge of urology was going to be useful on a more public-facing scale. It's about time that the study of the testes, prostate, vas deferens, and yes, the seminal vesicles be taken as a serious matter of public health and not as an uncomfortable joke made by dirtbag comedians on silly quiz shows. But when the urologist went live on the airwaves, the first question he got was, where did he study to become a ufologist, as in someone who studies UFOs. Quote, I'm a urologist, not a ufologist, he said, as all the genitals he studied metaphorically shrank. In the end, urologists are still the one doctor no one wants to see, but they're a pretty decent stand-in when it comes to explaining inexplicable orbs with strange behaviors.
1: Urologist invited onto a radio show because they thought he was a ufologist. Your next alphabet account comes from Luke Burbank.
4: According to a story this week in The Hill, about 6 months ago, Ben Forstag was at his desk as regional director of the FBA, the Farmington Bratwurst Association, a Michigan-based lobbying group representing the cased meats industry, when he got an email from Cash Patel ordering him to look into a series of bank robberies in the area. Why, though, would the FBI director reach out to him? Well, thanks to a typo on his LinkedIn page, his name came up when Director Patel Googled Michigan Regional Director of the FBI. Patel was actually emailing a guy whose real expertise was, how spicy is too spicy when we're talking kielbasa? The even more amazing part, Forstag nabbed the suspect. With no legal authorization, he staked out the one bank in town that hadn't been robbed yet, and sure enough, he caught the bandit when he showed up. Something he said he saw in a Matt Damon movie.
1: Someone listening. His job is with the FBI instead of the FBA. ends up catching a criminal. Your last story of someone playing loose with the letters comes from Paula Poundstone.
5: Tech, who Wired Magazine has put in the top slot of their Who to Watch in Tech list, recently held their Spring Fling employee recognition luncheon at the Southport Hyatt in Boston. The round tables were festooned with bouquets of flowers. The event featured an improv teacher who led the attendees in some hilarious group storytelling, but there was something missing: the lunch. In fact, the crowd grew a little restless, digging through their bags for power bars and candy by the last speaker, who shook his head slowly and moaned in response to each disturbance during his somewhat out-of-place testimonial about the challenges of his life as a very tall man, his struggles with depression, and the difficulties of finding work as a butler in the current economic climate. Of course, CEO Watson threatened never again to use Let's Have an Affair, her go-to party planners, until they showed her a copy of the email asking for the event to include Lurch. Lurch was the butler from the Addams Family.
1: So, one of these single-letter typos made it into the news this week. Was it from Nagin Farsad, a urologist who got invited to talk about ETs and UFOs? From Luke Burbank, somebody who was a regional director for the FBA, being mistaken for someone from the FBI? Or was it from Paula Poundstone, a corporate event that went awry because they ended up with this visit from Lurch, the butler from the Addams Family, rather than a delicious lunch?
2: Well, I love the Lurch idea, and I believe the FBI. I'm going with number one.
1: You're going to go with Nagin's story of the urologist mistaken for a ufologist. Well, to bring you the correct answer, we spoke to someone familiar with the real story.
6: You log on to a call to think you're going to be asked about your medical expertise, and then someone's like, do you believe in aliens? And you're like, how is this relevant?
1: Yeah. How is it relevant? That was Dr. Rena Malik, a urologist, explaining the mix-up in this week's news. Congratulations, Rhonda, you got it right.
2: Thank you.
1: Thank you. And now the game where people who have won a lot try to win one more thing. It's called Not My Job. Brandi Carlile says that from an early age, she knew she was going to make it as a musician. And she was right. She has won 11 Grammy Awards and 2 Emmys. She has an Oscar nomination for a song she wrote for her childhood idol, Elton John. Her new album is called Returning to Myself, and she joins us now. Brandi Carlile, welcome to Wait, Wait, Don't Tell Me.
7: Hello, everyone.
1: Let's start with this Elton John thing. I was reading your memoir, or rather listening to you read it, which was pretty great, and you write that you were such an Elton John fan as a pretty young girl, you actually dressed like him in a singing competition?
7: Oh, yeah, many singing competitions, and also Halloween, and I went to school with homemade Elton John jewelry. I mean, I was a massive Elton John fan as a teenager.
1: Right. So, and how much did you stand out amongst your peers? Being, you know, when they'd come in doing whatever they were doing.
4: In Maple Valley.
1: Yeah, Washington. This is rural Washington, right? Your mother got you this white suit that she bedazzled, and you had big fake glasses. What did they think of you?
7: Well, it was 1995, so it wasn't exactly the height of teen pop idol fame that Elton John experienced in the 70s. So it was like they were all discovering Elton John through me until The Lion King, and then they all understood my obsession.
1: Really? And they all realized you were a prophet before your time. So later on, you not only met Elton John, but collaborated with him and became very close friends. How early in your relationship did you tell him about this?
7: Like, immediately, I got right in it.
1: Really? Hello, my name is Brent.
7: About that kind of thing. You just have to get it right out in the open, you know? And I think when you're Elton John, you can't decide to choose friends based on who's a fan and knows your music. It's like he'd have no friends at all if he didn't allow.
1: Granted, if you're an international superstar of that duration, yes, everybody's going to be your fan. Everybody is going to dress up as you as a 12-year-old girl.
7: Tomato.
1: One of the interesting things about you is you meet Elton John, you become close friends. You meet Joni Mitchell, you become collaborators.
5: Hi, Brandi.
4: Yeah.
1: Hi. Have you Have you ever felt shy about reaching up to any of your idols?
7: No, I'm not very shy at all. In fact, I'm married to a British woman, and she's in constant state of cringe because I will walk straight up to new people or people I admire, and I will just get right in there with a hug. And I have no, life is too short to not be friends and to get close with people you respect.
1: I hear you. Have you ever been rebuffed?
7: Yes.
1: Oh,
7: all the time.
1: All the time, really? Oh, can you dish on somebody who wasn't nice to you?
7: No, I can't get specifics, but I will say that I've had moments even with my closest friends where they've been like, oh, piss off, Brandy.
5: I didn't recognize you right away.
1: I was fascinated to hear the details of your background. You grew up, as I said, in rural Washington State. You've written and talked about how poor your family was growing up. In fact, unless I got this wrong, sometimes the family would eat only if your father shot an elk or deer from your window?
7: I mean, I wouldn't say that we would only eat if we shot an elk or deer, but there were definitely a few elk and deer shot from the window. And
1: from the window part. I mean, when you're just sitting around the house and somebody says...
4: It's a reverse drive-thru.
1: Yeah, kind of.
7: I don't understand why we can take the screen off.
1: Yeah, true. It's like, well, somebody says, so what's for dinner? And your dad says, well, let's find out. And he goes to the window. You also write about how your father more or less treated you just the same as he treated your brother, who was very close in age. None of that girly stuff for you. In fact, and I loved this story, he drove you to go have a fight with a bully?
7: Yeah, he did. He drove me to go have a, you know, you don't miss, it was in the 80s, you don't miss your fist fight appointments if you make them.
1: Right, so I'm just, again, just, I mean, I guess plaudits to you for having the courage, plaudits to your father for supporting you in your goals, but I'm just curious as to how that went down. Like, you see your dad and you say, Dad, there's this kid who's been bothering me and I challenged him to a fight and we agreed to meet down by the lake at 2. Can you give me a ride? Is that what
7: happened? That's exactly what happened.
1: Really?
7: That's exactly what happened.
1: And your father said, okay.
7: Yeah, and he drove me to the lake and he dropped me off and then he left. Left.
1: Wait a minute. He drives you to have a fight with a boy. Wait a minute. I'm remembering a detail. Two boys.
7: Yes,
1: and
7: he
1: drops you off, and he just leaves?
7: He left, yeah. I didn't see him until I went back home at dark. Yeah. And me and the boys, we did get into a scuffle, and one of them fell in the lake, and we wound up playing the game of baseball, the baseball diamond all together.
4: Wow.
5: Who got the most points?
7: I got the most points in the fist fight, but all I didn't go with the PCL in baseball.
1: So, as I indicated, you had an extraordinary amount of confidence in your career as a musician. You dropped out of high school. You went up to Seattle. You did make it, to put it mildly. I think we had the total of 12 Grammys to date, 2 Emmys, 1
7: 11.
1: Oscar nomination.
7: 11.
1: 11, excuse me.
7: We'll keep our fingers crossed for this year.
1: All right. Fingers crossed. I have to ask, that's a lot of Grammys, 11. Where do you keep them?
7: I keep them all on top of my piano that I've had since I was 18. It's a 1900 upright old granny piano that I write tons of my songs on, and the whole top of it's just covered in Grammys and Christmas lights.
5: Wow.
1: That's really cool.
7: Thank you.
1: It's enough. You know, it occurs to me, you have enough of them, you could do like a whole dinner party and everybody gets one at their place setting, like holding the napkin or something.
7: Well, I definitely don't hide them when people come over.
1: No, sure. Well, Brandy Carlile, it is an absolute delight to talk to you. But we have asked you here to play a game. And since your latest album is called Returning to Myself, we've asked you here to play a game that we're going to call...
0: Returning to the Store.
1: Because when you think about it, returning to yourself is pretty easy. For example, you don't need a receipt. So, returning to the store, though, is a different thing. We're going to ask you 3 questions about people returning things to the store where they bought it. Get 2 out of 3 right. You'll win a prize for one of our listeners, the voice of anyone they might choose for their voicemail. You ready to play?
7: Yes, sir.
1: All right. Bill, who is the great Brandy Carlile playing for?
0: Jennifer Coggins of Richmond, Virginia.
1: All right. Here we go. Here's your first question. In 2018, a man in New Jersey was sent back to the grocery store by his wife to return a $5 bottle of orange juice because she thought it was too expensive. His wife, it turns out, turned out to be very wise. Why? A, while he was at the store returning it, a plane crashed into his empty house. B, the next person who bought that orange juice found a live scorpion inside. Or C, he spent the $5 he got back on a lottery ticket that won him $315 million.
7: Mm. This feels like C to me.
1: It is C, Randy.
8: Oh, my God.
1: And we presume after he won $315 million in the lottery, his wife let him buy as much expensive orange juice as he wanted.
4: Meanwhile, I get in trouble when I spend the grocery money on the lotto.
1: Is that fun? Just got to win, baby. All right. That was very good. Here's your next question. Amazon promises easy returns, but one Amazon customer who tried several times to return an item got so frustrated that she did what? A, as vengeance, she bought a piano on Amazon and instantly returned that so Amazon would have to pay for the return shipping. B, she went to Amazon's shareholder meeting and tried to return the item directly to Jeff Bezos. Or C, with a friend, she embarked on an epic quest to cast the package into the fires of Mount Doom.
7: Well, I really want this to be B, so I'm going to go B.
1: That's exactly what happened. She turned out she was an Amazon shareholder. So she got to go to the shareholders meeting. She stood up and said, Mr. Bezos, I have this package. You won't take it as a return. I want to give it to you. Bezos was very gracious about it. He apologized. He asked if anybody else there had anything they needed to return. It was pretty cool. However, you can still hate him. All right. Here's your last question, Brandy. You're doing as well with this as you seem to do with everything. Here's your last question. Costco. Famous for their incredibly generous return policy. In fact, at Costco, somewhere in the country, once accepted a return of which of these? A, the bones of the rotisserie chicken a man had just eaten in the food court. B, a dead Christmas tree in the first week of January. Or C, everything a particular guy had ever bought from Costco.
7: I'm going with the dead Christmas tree.
1: Well, you're right, but all of them were true.
5: Wow!
1: Costco will take almost anything back if you bought it at Costco. That last guy, everything he'd ever bought, he pulled up with a U-Haul. He unloaded all this merchandise he had bought over the years. He said, well, I'm moving, and I figured instead of putting this in a moving van, I'll just return it to you, take the money, and buy it new when I get to my new home. Bill, how did Brandy Carlile do in our
0: perfect
1: quiz?
0: Score? She did 3 in a row.
5: Wow, that's impressive.
4: A lot of points.
1: Amazing. Brandy Carlile is a Grammy and Emmy-winning singer-songwriter. You can see on the road this year. Tickets for the Human Tour are on sale now. Brandy Carlile, thank you so much for joining us on Wait, Wait, Don't Tell Me.
7: Thank you.
0: Thanks,
5: bye, Brandy.
1: Bye, Brandy. Thank you so much.
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0: 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From NPR and WBEZ Chicago, this is Wait, Wait, Don't Tell Me, the NPR News Quiz. I'm Bill Curtis. We are playing this week with Luke Burbank, Paula Poundstone, and Nagin Farsad. And here again is your host at the Studebaker Theater in Chicago, Illinois, Peter Sagal.
1: Thank you. Thanks, everybody. In just a minute, Bill, serenade you one last time with some topical yet beautiful poems in our Listener Limerick Challenge. If you'd like to play, give us a call at 1-888-WAIT-WAIT. That's 1-888-924-8924. Right now, panel, some more questions for you from the week's news. Nagin, according to the Wall Street Journal, to get their kids more time on standardized tests, parents are sometimes claiming those kids are suffering from what?
2: Yeah, their kids suffer from, like, not wanting to do it.
1: No. I'll give you a hint. It doesn't stand for I be smart.
2: Ooh. Wait.
3: Oh, wow.
2: Their kids suffer from International Baccalaureate Syndrome?
4: So close. So damn close.
2: Yeah, I don't remember. Wait, yeah, but pooping and stuff.
1: Yes, pooping and stuff.
4: Pooping and stuff. That would be PAS.
1: Slightly more scientifically, IBS, irritable bowel syndrome. Parents across the country are apparently falsely claiming that their kids have irritable bowel syndrome just so that their kids can have unlimited bathroom breaks during the SAT test. Kids with IBS and similar issues, of course, they're allowed extra time, so many parents have never been more furious to have children without any neurological or medical problems.
2: Why doesn't the SAT, like, testing service just provide diapers?
1: Yeah.
2: You know
1: sure,
2: what I mean?
1: That'll show them.
2: That's
1: a,
2: yeah.
1: Yeah, and so basically what's happening is, like, some parents are accusing other parents of having their kids fake this so they can get that extra edge of constantly being able to take extra time.
2: Wow.
1: And it is true, they've done studies of, like eruptions, if you will, of IBS mm-hmm. among young people, and they're sort of centered in wealthy neighborhoods.
5: Wow.
1: Really? So there
4: wow.
1: you go.
4: That's because beans are better for
1: now,
4: you.
1: No, yeah. This is...
5: As a person who did poorly on the SAT,

0: on the SAT. I can tell you that I would not have traded my low SAT score for my fellow Nathan Hale High School seniors thinking that I was about to absolutely destroy my pants.
1: There's probably like a lesser, there must be like a lesser thing that's I'm sorry, I need more time. I have bunions. Yeah. You know what I mean? Something.
2: Yeah. I got extra time for my SAT by telling them I had bone spurs.

0: all night.
1: Coming up, it's Lightning Fill in the Blank, but first it's the game where you have to listen for the rhyme. If you like to play on air, call or leave a message at 1-888-WAIT-WAIT. That's 1-888-924-8924. You can see us most weeks right here at the Studebaker Theater in downtown Chicago. And you can catch us on the road as well. We'll be in Milwaukee, Wisconsin on July 9th and in beautiful Sonoma County, California, making our debut there on July 30th. For tickets and more information to all of our live events, go to nprpresents.org. Hi, you're on Wait, Wait, Don't Tell Me.
2: Hi.
1: Hi, who's this?
2: My name is Brooke. I'm calling from Pearland, Texas.
1: So what do you do there in Pearland?
2: I work in the nonprofit field.
1: Yes. Oh, more and more of us are doing that.
2: Highly recommend.
1: Yeah. Well, welcome to the show, Brooke. Bill Curtis is going to read you three news-related limericks with the last word or phrase missing from each. If you can fill in that last word or phrase correctly, and two of the limericks will be a winner. You ready to play?
2: I'm ready.
1: Here's your first limerick.
3: With a permit at age 45, I'm the oldest beginner alive. I stall and I swerve, go too slow, hit the curb. I'm an adult who's learning to
2: drive.
1: Yes. Yep. A column in The Guardian describes the humiliation of learning to drive as an adult. Makes sense. Nothing strips your dignity away like one of those student driver be patient bumper stickers on your BMW.
4: I should, like, maybe be taught how to drive by an adult, because I have a driver's license, but I don't really drive.
1: Yeah.
4: And
1: you live in New York.
4: I live in New York City. I don't need it. And then it's terror. And at one point, I was driving in Los Angeles, but then I had to, like, parallel park. This was years ago. And I couldn't figure out the parallel park. And there was a guy, and it was a large space. I should have been able to do it. And ultimately, I was so stressed out, this random stranger was, like, helping me. And then I was like, can you just do it? So a random man
1: got
4: in my car and parked it for me and as I, like, gently cried on the corner.
1: That's very nice, though. It's a lovely story.
4: Thank you.
1: Yeah.
5: Did you fill out a police report when he drove off?
1: Yeah. Here is your next limerick.
3: It's a baby name you will regret. Even Romeo would be upset. G-H-I for a J is just not okay. It's 12 letters to spell.
1: Goes with Romeo.
2: Juliet.
1: Juliet, yes. This week, good. The Mirror reported on a woman who is in a horrible fight with her best friend, Laureen, over Laureen's new daughter's name. That new daughter is named Juliet. That's lovely, but Laureen has spelled it G-H-I-U-L-I-Y-E-T-T-E. Juliet. It's an incredibly elaborate way to spell it, and by elaborate, I mean dumb.
6: Was she on Wheel of Fortune when she was naming the kid?
1: It's possible.
6: You do get more points.
1: That's true.
5: Well, she'll be called Miss G her whole life.
1: Yeah, or whatever her middle name is.
6: What Yonder Window Breaks.
1: Yeah. Here is your last limerick.
3: Older wedding guests started to tut, but mostly we busted a gut. She was doing the worm, but her clutes were too firm, so her dress tore, exposing her.
1: But, yes.
3: Good guess.
1: This week's viral wedding video was of a bridesmaid who danced with the groomsmen down the aisle to the couple at the altar like the cool kids do. And then, as a little extra flourish, both she and the groomsmen hit the floor right in front of the couple to do the worm. And her dress immediately split open from hem to the middle of her back, revealing her

0: entire butt. Everybody knows. That's a terrible faux pas. You're not supposed to steal attention from the bride's butt. Right. Thankfully, somebody captured all this on video from just the right angle behind, and the bridesmaid herself posted it with the caption, and this is true, "Stop zooming in, you bastards." But then, of course, it led to this insane bridezilla moment when the bride said, "Well, I wanted matching bridesmaid dresses, so the rest of you hit the floor." Bill, how did Brooke do in our quiz?
1: Brooke did really well. Got them all right.
2: Wow,
1: and they were
2: Brooke.
1: Hard.
0: Congratulations, Brooke.
3: Thank
0: well
3: you
0: done.
3: So much.
0: Take care, and thanks for playing.
3: All right, bye-bye.
0: Now on to our final game, Lightning Fill-in-the-Blank. Each of our players will have 60 seconds in which to answer as many fill-in-the-blank questions as they can. Each correct answer now worth 2 points. Bill, can you give us the scores?
1: I can. Paula and Nagin each have 2. Luke has 4.
0: All right, Paula and Nagin are tied, so Paula, why don't you go first? Here we go, fill in the blank. On Tuesday, President Trump announced a new $1.8 billion fund that could benefit the people involved in blank.
2: January 6th.
0: Right, on Thursday, the DNC released the so-called autopsy of the 2024 blank.
2: Presidential election.
0: Right, this week, the Surgeon General posted an advisory about the dangers of blank time for kids and teens.
2: Screen time.
0: Yes, screen time, Paula. After being forced out by CBS, Blank ended his run as the host of The Late Show.
2: Stephen Colbert.
0: Yes. This week, analysts reviewing President Trump's financial disclosures suspect that while attempting to buy over $1 million of pharmaceutical stock, he accidentally blanked.
2: Bought over $1 million of pharmaceutical stock.
0: No, he accidentally bought more than $1 million of a conveyor belt sushi restaurant stock.
2: Wow!
0: Because it had a similar name. Following negotiations with FIFA, Mayor Zoran Mamdani was able to secure $50 blank tickets for New Yorkers.
2: Soccer tickets?
0: Yeah, World Cup tickets. Very good. Best known for being the U.S.'s first openly gay congressman, Blank passed away at the age of 86.
2: The great Barney Frank.
0: The great Barney Frank. This week, spectators at a runway show at Sydney Fashion Week were surprised to learn the avant-garde soundtrack playing as the models were coming down the runway was actually Blank.
2: Lion King.
0: No, it was actually just the fire alarm going off. So models at this Australian Fashion Week show walked the runway for a good 5 minutes back and forth as the fire alarm blared.
2: Oh my gosh.
0: The sophisticated audience was like, wow, what a cool artistic choice, commenting on the heightened sense of emergency in our society. The flames and smoke filling the room, also a bold choice. Bill, how did Paula do on our quiz?
1: She got 6 right, a total of 14. She did very well. She's in the lead.
0: All right. Nagin.
4: All right.
0: You're up next, fill in the blank. On Tuesday, a Trump-endorsed challenger beat Representative Blank in Kentucky's GOP primaries.
4: Massey.
0: Yes, Thomas Massey. On Monday, a judge ruled that the gun found in his backpack would be allowed as evidence in the trial of Blank.
4: Mangione?
0: Luigi Mangione. This week, tens of thousands of people faced evacuation orders as blanks blazed through Southern California again.
4: Wildfires.
0: Right. On Monday, the WHO said that the blank outbreak in Central Africa merited serious concern.
4: Ebola.
0: Right. This week, the new CEO of Xbox announced plans to make that game system relevant again by changing its name to Blank.
4: Ozempic.
0: No. Good idea. Changing the name from Xbox to Xbox, but now it's in all capital letters. This week, a school in Maine apologized after students attending a dinner at the school were served blank for dessert.
4: Shards of glass.
0: No. Although close, they were served a tray of baked dirt. According to school officials, a science class had been conducting an experiment to see if plants could grow in soil that had been sterilized in the oven. And this baking dish filled with dirt was accidentally picked up with the food for the dinner and placed down the table. And trust us, you do not want to know what those gummy worms actually were. Bill, how did Nagin do
1: well,
0: on our quiz?
1: She got 4 right, 8 more points, total of 10 means Paula's still out there.
0: All right. And now for the what I hope is the last math problem you're ever asked to do. How many does Luke need to win?
1: 5 to tie, 6 to to win.
3: Here you go.
5: I just want to double check. You got the note from my mom about the IBS?
0: All right, Luke, this is for the game. Fill in the blank. On Monday, the average blank price in all 50 states rose above $4 a gallon.
5: Gasoline.
0: Right. On Wednesday, the U.S. indicted former Cuban President blank on murder charges.
5: Castro.
0: Right. This week, Iran's leader said that country's enriched blank must stay within its borders.
5: Uranium.
0: Right. On Wednesday, space company blank announced plans to go public.
5: SpaceX.
0: Right. This week, a politician in the U.K. who declined interviews due to what he said was an important prior commitment was seen minutes later blanking.
5: Feasting on beans.
0: No, drinking beers at a pub. After she was found not guilty of tax evasion, a court ruled that Spain's tax authority must pay pop star blank $64 million.
5: Shakira?
0: Right. On Monday, auditions for Who Will Replace Daniel Craig as the next blank began.
5: Bond.
0: Right. This week, the Washington Post profiled an airport detection dog who recently sniffed out two duffel bags filled with blank.
5: Illegal food.
0: Yes, I'm going to give it to you. 100 pork sandwiches. Merla the Beagle sniffed out the sandwiches at the Minneapolis-St. Paul International Airport, where someone was illegally transporting those sandwiches from Thailand. Officers celebrated this dog for his remarkable achievement, rightly so, because of this one thing that really proves a dog is an elite law enforcement canine. It's immediately detected when someone is holding a meat sandwich.
5: He should be allowed to eat whatever he catches.
0: Yeah, I think so. That's
5: the
0: true.
5: People with.
0: Yeah. Bill, did Luke do well enough to win?
1: Wow. He got 7 right, 14 more points, 18 wins this week.
0: Congratulations.
5: Thank you. You can hear the enthusiasm
0: really
5: in that
0: can.
5: Result.
0: In just a minute, we're going to ask our panelists to predict, now that Bill is retiring from our show, what will he do next? 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Hey, Doug, what are you doing here? Berman, benevolent overlord. Philip Gotica writes our limericks. Our public address announcer is Paul Friedman. Our ops manager is Jasira Vardak. Thanks to the staff and crew always at the Studebaker Theater. B.J. Lederman composed our theme. Our program is produced by Jennifer Mills, Miles Dornbos, and Lillian King. Special thanks to Blythe Robertson and Monica Hickey. Peter Gwynn is our tomato. Emma Choi is our vibe curator. Technical direction from Lorna White. Our CFO is Colin Miller. Our production manager is Robert Newhouse. Our senior producer is Ian Chillog. And the executive producer of Wait, Don't Tell Me, that's Mike Danforth. And now, for 12 remarkable years, Bill Curtis has performed with us and he has traveled with us. Hang on. He has traveled with us from Seattle to Florida. He has stood on stages in places like Red Rocks and Carnegie Hall and Tanglewood. And he has said the most ridiculous things in that most serious of voices. And he has often said how lucky he feels to have done all that with us. But Bill, for once, you're wrong. We are the lucky ones, the producers and engineers and managers of our show and the panelists and, of course, me, because we got to spend 12 years doing that with you. So, let's, in fact, give it up for our legendary anchorman and our dear friend, Mr. Bill Curtis, one more time.
1: Wow.
0: Wow. So, panel, what will Bill Curtis do next? Nagin Farsad.
4: He's tired of being objectified for his voice, so he's going to be a male bikini model so he can finally be objectified for his body.
1: Yes, I'll do it.
0: Luke Burbank.
5: Whatever the f*** he wants.
0: And Paula Poundstone.
6: Bill
2: will be applying for the weaponization reparations from the $1.7 billion.
1: And if I do any of that, we're going to ask you about it. And wait, don't tell me.
0: So thanks to Nagin Farsad, Paula Poundstone, and Luke Burbank. Thanks to our fabulous audience who were here for the show at the Studebaker Theater in downtown Chicago. Thanks for you for listening in wherever you may be. I'm Peter Sagal, and Bill, in the end, the only way you know something is absolutely true is if you say it. So, would you please do the honors?
1: This is NPR.

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1: In the late 1960s, George E. Johnson took a formula for black hair and turned it into an economic and cultural juggernaut.
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1: 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Today on Planet Money, how the Johnson Products Company helped transform the way Wall Street saw the black consumer market. 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
5: Live from NPR News in Washington, I'm Nora Rahm. The U.S. Centers for Disease Control and Prevention is imposing travel restrictions on Americans and international travelers coming from countries affected by the Ebola outbreak. As NPR's Jonathan Lampert reports, only U.S. citizens and nationals are guaranteed entry into the country.
6: The Ebola outbreak in the Democratic Republic of Congo is already the third largest on record, with more than 800 suspected cases. On Friday, CDC announced that anyone coming to the U.S. from DRC, Uganda, or South Sudan would need to be screened at selected U.S. airports. Those include Washington Dulles International Airport, Hartsfield-Jackson Atlanta International Airport, and screening begins at the George Bush Intercontinental Airport in Houston on Tuesday. Travelers will be screened by CDC officials for any symptoms. The restrictions allow CDC officials to deny entry to permanent U.S. residents. On a press call Friday, CDC's Ebola response manager, Satish Pillai, said that the risk to the U.S. remains low. Jonathan Lambert, NPR News.
5: Lawyers for Mahmoud Khalil are asking the Supreme Court to hear his case. They say the Trump administration targeted him for deportation because of his pro-Palestinian views. NPR's Carrie Johnson reports.
7: Immigration authorities arrested Khalil last year, the first of several actions against international students who spoke out about the conflict in Gaza. Lawyers eventually won his release, but the Trump administration is trying to remove him from the U.S. by claiming he misrepresented his work history. Khalil has accused the government of misconduct. His complex legal problems are playing out in three separate courts. Now his lawyers say they will petition the Supreme Court to review the case. The ACLU says if he can be arrested for his speech, the administration can do the same to anyone with an unpopular opinion. Carrie Johnson, NPR News.
5: An Israeli strike in southern Lebanon killed six people yesterday, according to Lebanon's health ministry. NPR's Jawad Rizkala reports from Tyre, Lebanon.
8: I'm at the funeral in the southern Lebanese city of Tyre for three paramedics killed Friday in an Israeli double-tap strike, captured on video by a neighbor, showing the paramedics gathered at the scene moments before the second strike hit as an ambulance arrived. They had rushed to help after a drone strike in the town of Deir Qanun and Nahr killed a Syrian man and his young daughter and wounded his wife. Now they are being mourned by a crowd of fellow paramedics as ambulance convoys prepare to take them for burial in their hometown. Lebanon's health ministry says more than 120 paramedics have been killed in Israeli strikes since the war reignited on March 2nd. Jawad Rizkala, NPR News.
5: In northern China, rescue workers are searching for people still missing after an explosion at a coal mine last night. At least 90 people died. This is NPR News in Washington. An earthquake shook Hawaii last night. The U.S. Geological Survey put its magnitude at 6.0. There have been no reports of major damage or casualties. Cinema Sisters, the U.S.'s only all-lesbian film festival, isn't where most people might expect it to be. Derek Operley with member station WKMS reports the celebration turned 10 this weekend in Western Kentucky.
9: When the beloved Michigan Women's Music Festival ended in 2015 after four decades, its organizers gave out acorns and told people to plant their own creative seed in their home communities. For Paducah's Laura Petrie, that acorn grew into Cinema Sisters, a festival that brings women together for screenings and teaches them how to tell their own stories through filmmaking workshops.
10: I wanted to uplift the visions and the voices of my sisterhood because I know how incredible they are, how talented they are, and they needed somebody to give them a voice and a public space to show their art.
9: More than 20 films screened during Cinema Sisters this weekend, many made by women who learned how to tell their stories at the annual four-day festival. For NPR News, I'm Derek Operley in Paducah, Kentucky.
5: CBS News Radio signed off last night for the last time after nearly 100 years on the air. It began in 1927 and featured Edward R. Murrow during World War II, Robert Trout, and Charles Osgood. The first broadcast of a World Series baseball game could be heard in 1938. The company announced it's ending the service because of challenging economic realities. I'm Nora Rahm, NPR News.
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1: There's this woman on TikTok who is so incredibly compelling.
2: The next dress is from Zonda Rhodes, and I do have an iconic photo of my grandmother wearing it, so let me show you.
1: Her name is Olivia Joan Galli.
2: Like, so beautiful.
3: She's a young Black photographer. In all of these posts, Olivia Joan is trying on pieces from a heap of incredibly fancy vintage clothing on a couch.
2: The beadwork is just impeccable.
1: It all belonged to her grandmother.
2: This dress weighs like 50 pounds. It is very heavy.
1: There are shoes that cost more than some people's rent and have never even been worn. And then there are some very worn things.
2: This used to be my grandmother's favorite top. It even has like a bunch of stains on it from when she spilled. And it still smells like her too. And she was my best friend. And so, yeah. Running out of time. Okay, bye.
3: The thing that's so striking about Olivia Jones' posts is that these are couture dresses. So her grandmother, a Black woman, was wearing custom Chanel, Givenchy, Yves Saint Laurent. This is for the wealthiest of the wealthy. Some of the same designers who dressed Audrey Hepburn, Jackie Kennedy, and Princess Diana, dressing this Black woman from the South Side of Chicago.
1: We called up Olivia Joan, and she told us that is why she's been posting these outfits of her grandmother's.
2: You really did not see Black men and women able to even afford designer pieces, but to see that my grandmother had such a deep-rooted archival collection is the reason why I really kept talking about it.
3: Olivia Joan says it even took her a long time to clock her grandparents' importance.
2: Like, I remember my grandmother and I were watching The Crown, and she was like, oh, I was friends with the Queen's sister. And then I would be like, pause, what did you say?
1: Who was your grandmother?
2: Yeah, my grandmother is Joan Betty Henderson Johnson.
1: Joan Johnson. And her grandfather?
4: Who am I? I'm George E. Johnson. That's all.
1: That most certainly is not all. George E. Johnson was Joan's husband, but he was also the maker of Afrosheen, the most iconic Black hair product of the 20th century.
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3: It's hard to overstate how central Afrosheen was to Black culture and the rise of Black business. And in a way, the story of the Johnson's company is how they melded those two. Because while Olivia Joan posts her TikToks so people will understand wealthy Black entrepreneurs like her grandparents existed, for the team here at Planet Money, how they made their money, that's the story.
1: The Johnsons were among the most successful Black entrepreneurs of their time, and they did it by recognizing a key thing, that if you paid enough attention to what Black Americans needed, you could make money. The Johnsons saw Black culture as Black business.
3: The money they made helped fund the Civil Rights Movement, paid for the legendary television show Soul Train, and for Joan's legendary shopping sprees. And all that money came from Black hair care products.
2: I still remember my grandparents coming over for dinner, and we would be watching football while my mom's cooking, and I'd have my hair down, and my grandpa would come over, touch it, and be like, Joan, we gotta have a conversation.
3: Hello and welcome to Planet Money. I'm Sonari Glenton.
1: Longtime contributor, friend of the show, and I'm Erica Barris. Joan and George Johnson's intimate understanding of what Black people wanted and needed for their hair and for their lives helped grow the Black middle class and Black power. And at the same time, they helped create what is today a multi-billion dollar industry.
3: Which, though they started it, they no longer own. Today on the show, the rise and fall of Johnson products. We're going to tell you this story in three hairstyles: the conch, the afro, and the jerry curl.
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1: Okay, so we told you we're going to tell you this story in three hairstyles. And before we get to our first, the conch, meaning chemically straightened hair, we need to paint you a picture of the times.
3: It's the early 1950s. World War II is just over, and it's the second wave of the Great Migration, and Black workers are streaming into northern cities like Detroit and Chicago. And at the time, the biggest music star is Nat King Cole.
6: Straighten up and fly right.
3: Nat King Cole is the absolute epitome of Black style during this era. His smooth voice, immaculate tailoring, and shiny, straight hair. Now, this was before George Johnson started his hair care company and well before Joan Johnson started rocking Chanel. George wasn't straightening his hair like Nat King Cole. That wasn't his world. But he saw it was what a lot of Black folks really wanted.
1: As Black people were moving into the middle class, there was intense pressure to assimilate. The more kink you conked out your hair, the whiter you looked, the more respectable, and the better your chances in the workforce.
4: Not only did they straighten it, but they finger waved it. So you would have they would have waves in their hair. They were going crazy for this.
3: And this was when George Johnson was coming of age, though he'd actually been hustling for years already.
4: I started working when I was like 6 years old.
1: Did you say 6 years old?
4: 6 years old, yeah.
1: That was during the Great Depression. George, his brothers, and his mom had moved to Chicago from Mississippi. They were extremely poor.
4: So John and I started going up and down the back stairs of the building we lived in and going in the garbage cans and picking up the milk bottles, the paper, the rags.
1: You were like scrapping things.
4: Yeah. For every pound of paper, we got, a penny. The only thing that got us some real money was when we took the tinfoil that was in the wrappers of the cigarette packages. It took a long time, but when we got, a pound of that tinfoil, we get some real money from the junk man for that.
1: George worked all kinds of jobs. Shining shoes, delivering newspapers.
3: And while he was poor, he was lucky enough to land at this legendary Chicago high school. It's called Wendell Phillips. And Nat King Cole went there, Sam Cooke, Mary T. Washington.
1: She was the first Black woman CPA.
3: And that high school was where George would meet his future wife, Joan. Joan graduated. George didn't finish because he needed money.
1: So by the 1950s, when the conk, that straightened processed hair, was all the rage, George was moonlighting as a bathroom attendant and washing cars on the weekends. And his main job was in a Black-owned company that made cosmetics, where he eventually worked his way up to mixing chemicals in a lab.
3: How do you get a chemistry background after 2 years of high school?
4: I took 2 years of chemistry in high school.
3: That was enough.
4: But no.
3: George learned on the job, and then one day, after he'd become essentially operations manager, he was riding the elevator at work, and he met a barber, Orville Nelson.
1: Orville ran a well-known barbershop on the south side of Chicago, and he was trying to get the company George worked for to partner with him. See, this guy, Orville, had created his own hair straightener, this chemical product that turned curly, kinky, coily hair to straight permanently.
3: Orville was Nat King Cole's barber, a pretty big deal. George says Orville would fly to California just to do Nat's hair. But when George met Orville, he had this look about him.
4: When I looked in his face, he looked so dejected that it just popped out of my mouth. What the hell is wrong with you?
1: What was wrong with him was that the straightening mixture he'd come up with was not working the way he wanted it to. Orville was a barber, not a chemist. But he'd come up with a concoction based on old recipes that included mixing egg, potato, and sodium hydroxide, or what we call lye.
3: And these were powerful chemicals. Leave them in just long enough and you had swinging hair. But leave these products in the hair too long and it might burn. Longer than that, you might not have any hair left.
1: So in that elevator, Orville is venting about his frustrations. And George, thinking about the chemistry of it all, is so intrigued that he asks Orville to come watch his barbers in action.
4: I went over to his shop and walked in and shocked when I saw what was going on inside.
3: This wasn't your picture postcard barbershop where everyone's sitting around and talking about sports and politics. This was pandemonium. The barbers would run to a vat of the concoction where they'd mix it up, then pour it into a small jar, then race back to their clients and apply it to their heads.
4: He had four chairs. They were always full. And these guys were working like crazy to get this product in and out of the hair dome, the people they were working on.
3: The men were squirming in their chairs, waiting for it to work. Then, just before it burned them too badly, the barbers would turn the chair around and lower their heads into the shampoo bowl.
1: And George saw what the problem was. They needed something, some ingredient to keep it stable.
4: It was obvious to me when I saw the product, the way it was separated, it told me that it needed to be emulsified. So I thought it would be very easy, because I knew, but it was not. Took 9 months.
1: George used his boss's chemistry lab to start experimenting.
3: Night after night, he'd try vat after vat of chemicals in different combinations. And then he'd give them to Orville, who tried them out in his barbershop.
1: Finally, George found something he thought was going to work. He describes it as being thicker than mayonnaise. He took the formula to Orville, who tried it on some clients.
4: He said, "This is it. Don't touch it. Don't move. We got it." And it just popped out of my mouth when he said that. I said, we ought to market this.
3: George recognized in this improved black hair care product a massive economic opportunity.
4: We could make a product that would do this for everybody.
3: In 1954, Orville and George went into business together. The product was Ultra Wave Hair Culture. Gotta love those names.
1: Yeah. Now, this wasn't the first hair straightener, but what was new was this product was shelf-stable and reliable.
3: So George started selling UltraWave to barbershops around Chicago and building trust with those barbers by teaching them how to use the product. And almost instantly, it was a hit. So much so that he asked his wife, Joan, to quit her good-paying government job to help him handle the books and the product, capping and labeling jars, loading trucks.
1: Eventually, when George and Orville's business relationship soured, Orville left, and George and Joan took over. It was Johnson Products Company. And George says Joan turned out to be a fearless businesswoman.
3: Joan and George were selling UltraWave to barbershops all over Chicago, and then they started expanding.
4: The products that came out of Chicago enabled me to open up Indianapolis. And then the money in Indianapolis helped me to open up Cleveland. And then I could go to Detroit, and then to Memphis, to St. Louis. You know, just market by market.
1: They eventually move beyond just barbershops and get their products onto store shelves. And they start making products for women. They want to grow more, so they build a real headquarters in their neighborhood on the south side of Chicago. A laboratory and factory that becomes like a monument to black culture.
3: I grew up as a kid driving past that Johnson Products factory on the Dan Ryan big expressway in Chicago. And it was such a symbol of black entrepreneurship and black business.
1: Yeah. And George hired majority black people, and he paid them well in every division. Everyone from the janitors to the executives. In those days, if you were black and successful like the Johnsons were, you didn't just grow your own business. Your responsibility was to grow your community.
3: So George, along with a group of mostly black businessmen, took over a failed neighborhood bank so that other black entrepreneurs and families could get loans.
4: And we named it Independence Bank.
1: By 1965, George Johnson was one of the most successful black businessmen of all time. And a big part of his success was that from the start, he saw black people as customers and gave them what they needed, whether it was hair straightener, or a loan from the bank.
3: But now their customers were changing. By the mid-1960s, young people were losing interest in straightening their hair. The civil rights movement was in absolute full swing, and hair straightening didn't align with the message of the movement. Civil rights leaders were demanding human rights and also rejecting white beauty standards. And that meant embracing natural hair.
4: Black is beautiful, and what God gave you is good enough. We got on it right away, and we came out with a great product called AfroSheen.
1: AfroSheen, the company's new product, was a hair moisturizer for afros. So in our story, as told through three hairstyles, here is the second one, the afro, a dramatic new look for the era of civil rights and black power.
3: And right around the time Afrosheen hit shelves, something happened that shows just how central this company had become.
4: I got a call from Dr. King in October.
1: As in Dr. Martin Luther King Jr.
4: Asking me for an appointment in November.
3: It was 1966, and King wanted to come tour George's research facility. Now, this was a low moment in the civil rights movement for King and his organization.
4: When Dr. King came to visit me that day, he let me know they couldn't make payroll.
1: And as King walked around Johnson Products headquarters, he saw black faces everywhere. People in lab coats, in suits and ties. The whole staff came out to see him.
4: We had just put up a 30,000 square foot new headquarters. He looked up at the building and he said, "This is black power."
1: Part of the reason for King's visit was fundraising. His organization needed a loan.
4: And Independence Bank loaned him over $100,000.
3: What was his response?
4: Oh, he cried. He cried when we gave him the check.
3: The Johnsons were underwriting the civil rights movement. And now, with their new headquarters and new product in place, they wanted to reach a new audience, specifically young black consumers. And that's when they took their marketing to a whole new level.
1: George found the perfect vehicle. Soul Train, the television show showcasing all of the best black musicians and dancing young people with big bouncy afros having the time of their lives. Sonari and I made a whole episode about it. Go check it out.
3: Now, George first saw Soul Train live in a studio.
4: I saw it and I liked it.
3: But it was only airing in black and white on local television in Chicago.
4: It lost everything that I saw when I saw it in person.
1: George thought the show should be in color.
4: So I had a 30-minute color pilot made.
1: And eventually, George writes a check for it to become a national program. And part of the deal is that ads for Afrosheen and Ultrasheen are gonna be on every show. So Johnson Products became Soul Train's sponsor.
4: Kids loved it. One guy at the end of one end of the hall would say, "One, two, Wazuri." And the guy at the other end of the hall would say, "Use Afrosheen."
8: And that's the natural truth.
3: That viral marketing.
4: Yeah.
3: They had an undeniable hit.
4: We started on TV in October of 71. And that year, sales ended at, I believe, 11.2 million. In 75, 39 million.
3: You attribute that to Soul Train?
4: Absolutely.
3: Throughout its growth, the company's success also attracted attention from people outside the black community.
4: I started getting visits from representatives of stockbrokers. And one company started talking to me about taking me public.
1: In 1971, Johnson Products Company made its debut as the first black-owned company listed on the American Stock Exchange. Did that feel like a big deal?
4: It was a great deal. It was a great deal. We went to New York, and of course they just, you know, they put the red carpet out.
2: Ooh, yeah. Fancy.
4: Yeah. Yeah, it was really an extraordinary time.
1: Did it feel like that was the moment you had made it?
4: Yeah. I knew I had made it then. People were just buttering us up all over the place.
1: It wasn't just the buttering. The stock was doing really well. George had never paid himself an actual salary before going public. And now, for the first time, he had real money in his pocket. He bought a boat, purchased property, a nice house with a pool. He took up tennis and skiing.
3: Joan was not doing the books anymore. She was flying to Paris to shop. And she became a staple at all the top designer shops in Chicago.
4: We went on a vacation to New York City, and we passed by a Rolls Royce dealer, and she looked in and saw a white convertible Rolls Royce with red interior and said, "I'd like to have that car." And I bought it for her.
2: Oh, my gosh.
1: Yeah, things were good. That kid who had sold balls of aluminum in the alley for pennies was big time. His black customers had never identified more with his products, and his company was on Wall Street. What that meant was way more money, but way less control. Did you ever start regretting it?
4: Right away.
1: Up until going public, George and Joan Johnson had built their company by giving their customers what they wanted. Straight hair and afros, a bank that would give them loans, backing for the civil rights movement, and a banging TV show. But after going public, the Johnsons had to answer to a board.
3: George was thinking about the Black consumer, and the board, George says, they were thinking about the shareholder. George was asked to hire a, quote, real marketing director instead of his brother and himself. And George told us under the new marketing director, a white guy, the company sales went flat for the first time.
1: But George also ran into another big problem. Now that they were public, everything about the company was public. And George says because he knew there was increased scrutiny on them as the only Black-owned company on the stock exchange, he felt extra pressure to get everything absolutely right. So in all of their official paperwork, the Johnsons broke down exactly how much they were making on each of their products, like where they were getting the best profits.
4: We wanted to be out front and give a good, honest report. And we overdid that. And that was not smart.
1: Why was it not smart?
4: Because the white companies didn't know what we were doing until we issued that report.
3: And when people who hadn't been paying attention to Black Americans as a profitable market saw that?
4: They woke up. Yeah, they woke up. I think they woke up when they saw that first annual report.
1: So you wrote a blueprint for them.
4: That, right. Then they got interested.
1: Other bigger companies realized how much money they'd been leaving on the table.
3: Like Revlon, the cosmetics giants. Now they created their own hair straightener, and they were an established international company. Even though George now had Rolls-Royce money, he did not have Revlon money.
4: Their product was a good product. It was a wonder they didn't wipe us out.
1: No, the Revlon Relaxer did not wipe out Johnson Products. What really did wipe Johnson Products out, though, aside from a few sort of typical business missteps, was the final hairstyle of our episode, the Jerry Curl.
4: The Jerry Curl exploded when Michael Jackson, he made Thriller.
2: I'm very familiar, yes.
4: Okay, and he's on the cover of that album with Jerry Curl.
1: So everybody was like, I need a Jerry Curl. I need a Jerry Curl. And you didn't have a Jerry Curl.
4: Yeah, I didn't have it then. But we were still working on it.
3: Johnson Products rushed theirs to the market, but they were far too behind. And by the way, Jerry Redding, the inventor of the Jerry Curl, was white. Though another Black-owned company was the one to bring it to the masses. And their tagline was, a Black manufacturer that understands the hair care needs of Black customers. Oof. So they came to eat George Johnson's lunch. Now he had a big publicly traded company and he seemed out of touch.
1: Did it feel like you guys weren't on, like, at the cutting edge?
4: We weren't. We didn't match the leading Jerry Curl products that were out there. So that's, you know, that was fair. We lost a lot of our customers. And that's when we had our first losses.
1: There are lots of different things you can blame for the demise of the Johnson Products Company. The company was starting to feel dated and was losing money. Also, regulators started requiring relaxer companies to add warning labels because of the potential health risks. And these days, there are actually lots of lawsuits about this. Back then, George and Joan also had marriage troubles. They got divorced, eventually remarried, but Joan ended up in charge of the company. So it became Joan's job to rescue what remained. And she did turn things around. And then, in 1993, she made national news by selling Johnson products to a white-owned pharmaceutical company for $70 million.
9: The sale of the lucrative beauty products business announced yesterday represents a milestone in an African-American success story. It's also a recognition that Johnson's customers are part of an increasingly attractive market for mainstream investors.
1: From this Chicago, important Black-owned business was now not. It got a lot of press coverage, including this one magazine cover it feels like everyone has seen. It's Joan and her daughter. They were on the cover of the magazine Black Enterprise in November of 1993 with this headline, "Should we sell our firms to whites?"
3: Joan made $32 million on the sale of the company. Today, the global black hair care market is worth something like $4 billion. And George told us he feels proud that he helped open the door for black entrepreneurs that came after him.
4: I'm so happy to see all these companies, all these new people out there in the business, and especially about the fact that most of them are women that are running these companies.
1: So George feels good about that. But for his granddaughter, Olivia Joan, with all those boxes of her grandmother's clothing, it's a bit more complicated.
2: I think business-wise, they paved the way for black hair care to this day.
3: To this day, Olivia Joan still uses the products her family created more than six decades ago.
2: The Famous Blue Grease, I think, is probably one of their most well-known products. I have some if you want me to show you.
3: Show and tell is always great for me.
1: Yeah.
2: Okay.
1: I love show and tell.
2: Yeah, it's in my bathroom. I got you. I'll be right back.
1: She comes back holding this little plastic tub half full of blue goo. Ultra Sheen. Original formula, conditioner, and hairdress. You're holding up the like hair product that lived in my bathroom growing up. Like, so I know this bottle.
2: This is perfect for braids. I like to moisturize my scalp, especially in the wintertime. This is my saving grace.
3: But when Olivia Joan goes to the store and looks down that hair care aisle or multiple aisles, she says she doesn't feel the same pride.
2: Oh, I think I look at those products and it truly just breaks my heart to see how many are actually founded or ran by white people, even though their products are directed for the black community.
1: Compared to how many black founders or owners have products on the shelves.
2: And so I think to me, it's like, shouldn't there be more?
3: Growing up, I do remember my sister braiding my hair. God, I wish I still have some. And the smell of the Johnson's products. But much more than that, I remember the building where these products were made. My mom went to church across the expressway from Johnson Products. And to me, that mid-century masterpiece, which was at the heart of this important black middle-class community, it symbolized blackness, prosperity, and black power.
1: But more importantly, it represented this sort of optimism about the future that is special and unique to that time. And meanwhile, today, most black hair care companies have white owners.
3: This episode of Planet Money was produced by James Sneed. It was edited by Marion McCune and fact-checked by Sierra Juarez and engineered by Jimmy Keeley.
1: I'm Erica Barris.
3: I'm Sonari Glinton. This is NPR. Thanks for listening.
1: So, Guy Raz, you're here to tell us what's coming up on How I Built This.
10: Yes, thank you, Erica. So today we're taking questions on the advice line, where up-and-coming entrepreneurs call in for help with their businesses. And to help us answer their questions today, I'm joined by Monica Nassif. She's the founder of Mrs. Meyer's Clean Day. It's a legendary company that Monica built from the ground up, knowing next to nothing about the real costs of starting out.
11: You know, I think ignorance in some ways is bliss. 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And I think if I knew that, oh my gosh, those promotional dollars were, say, $100,000, I may have been a little more scared, but I didn't know.
10: Stick around after the break for How I Built This.

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1: Hello and welcome to the Advice Line on How I Built This. I'm Guy Raz. This is the place where we help try to solve your business challenges. Each week, I'm joined by a legendary founder, a former guest on the show, who will help me try to help you. And if you're building something and you need advice, give us a call and you just might be the next guest on the show. Our number is 1-800-433-1298. Leave us a 1-minute message that tells us about your business and the issues or questions that you'd like help with. All right, let's get to it. Joining me this week from Minneapolis is Monica Nassif, the founder of Mrs. Meyer's Clean Day. Monica, welcome back to the show.
2: Glad to be back, Guy.
1: So it's great to have you. You were, I think, on the show almost a year ago, yeah. And you told us the amazing story of building Mrs. Meyer's cleaning products. You basically had this, I mean, it came about during an epiphany when you were in the middle of, I think, like a Target or something, and you looked at the shelves of soaps and cleansers, and you thought, you know, I can probably do this better. This was, I think, the late 90s.
2: Right.
1: And you did go on to launch a line of cleaning products in 2000. It was called Caldrea. You eventually got that to Williams and Sonoma. And then Monica was worried other brands would knock off Caldrea. So you created your own knockoff version of your own brand, and you called it Mrs. Meyer's. And then that brand, of course, grew really fast, and then it was sold to S.E. Johnson in 2008. Mrs. Meyer's is a real human. Mrs. Meyer's is named after your mother.
2: She's still alive.
1: Still
2: kicking.
1: Alive.
2: 93.
1: She still reps, right? She still goes and reps the brand.
2: Even though she's not on the case, she still reps.
1: Before we bring on our callers, I wanted to ask you a question. This relates to your mom, right? Because, you know, a lot of the companies that we have on the Advice Line and some that will come on today are focused on trying to figure out how to build a like an authentic brand voice. And from the very beginning, you guys had such a strong voice and identity, right? I mean, even the copy on the product would say, like, it works like the Dickens on dirt. And your mom is the brand inspiration. She is Mrs. Meyer's. What advice do you have and do you give founders who are trying to figure out how to, like, build the voice of their company and their brand?
2: I think it has to be true to the founder's mission. You know, you have to be authentic. You can't fake it anymore. You know, the consumer's way too savvy. There's so many brands to pick from. If you don't resonate emotionally with the consumer, you're just going to have a really hard time.
1: Yeah. And also, I mean, in your case, your mascot was real. Like your mom would
2: deal.
1: Go.
2: Yeah.
1: Like this was a real human who really did the cleaning in a house of 9 kids in Iowa. And now you can get the cleaning products inspired by her.
2: Oh, yeah. She was the real deal. In fact, when we first started doing media interviews in New York, every time we had a new product launch, I tried to coach her with 3 key messages. That was a disaster. So I just let her rip. And she just talked honestly about raising 9 kids. She was the original earth muffin. She had a garden. She recycled, repurposed, made every meal from scratch. You know, she was kind of the original eco-friendly mother, if you will.
1: Yeah. Monica, are you ready to bring in our first caller?
2: I'm ready.
1: All right, let's bring in our first caller. Please introduce yourself, tell us your name, where you're calling from, and just one quick line about your business.
3: My name is Allison Ombres, calling in from San Diego, and I'm the founder of Encilia Hair. Encilia is putting an end to subpar wigs. Wigs are itchy, hot, fit women poorly. Inspired by my own journey with hair loss, I set out to bring the same comfort and flexibility of yoga pants to the wig industry.
1: Awesome. Allison, thanks for calling in. And Celia Hair, okay, so you make wigs. Tell me how did you start a wig business?
3: I was 8 months pregnant with my son, second pregnancy, and I had one patch of a bald spot on top of my head, and within 20 days, I lost 80% of my hair.
1: Wow, which is a lot more common than people realize. Alopecia, right?
3: Yeah. I have alopecia universalis, which is the most aggressive form. So I have no hair anywhere, no eyebrows, no eyelashes. So it was stressful and all that. So
1: And I'm sure it was really traumatic, right? Because you all of a sudden have to figure out, okay, how am I going, what am I going to do?
3: Yeah, I had to go shop for wigs with a newborn. I lived in San Francisco at the time. And so awful experience wig shopping. Everything about it just wasn't me. And you're super self-conscious in the wig to begin with. And so I became obsessed with wigs. I started learning about wigs online and I went to a wig training program. And so I ended up starting a wig consulting business that I operated for 2 years. And so I learned a lot about the industry, what women like, what women don't like, and a lot of the frustrations.
1: And then you decided to start your own brand.
3: Yeah. The wig industry is, to put it really simple, is you have a handful of legacy brands that have been around forever.
1: Wow.
3: And I just got tired of that story.
1: So you're trying to figure this out. And just before I bring Monica in, what makes your wigs different?
3: Yeah, so wigs are traditionally made out of lace. The material is stiff, rigid.
1: And it's itchy on your head.
3: Itchy, not breathable, okay. Heavy, bulky. And I'm just taking everything, the complete opposite approach. So, think of the power mesh material and then the seamless, flexible stitching that you get in your athletic clothing. That's what the wig feels like. But it's hidden. It's unseen. You can't see it from a picture. And so I'm having a hard time figuring out how to reach more women and how to educate them on the unseen aspects of the wig that are actually the most important aspects.
1: Okay. Monica, I want to bring you in here. A really cool story. Questions for Allison?
2: Well, I think the most exciting thing about your story is, Allison, this is an unbranded category and no one's building a brand and you have a really differentiated story. I was listening to you talk going, oh my gosh, it sounds like Nike, fashion and fit. Hey, tell me this, that market that you mentioned, the women that you want to go after, how do they find you? Do they find you how? From they have cancer, they've lost their hair, they ask a friend, how does that work?
3: So right now, I haven't done any advertising. I actually just started advertising on Meta and Google this past month, but it's just been organic. So through just

0: So through just purely ranking on Google, organically, and then on my little lonely Instagram page that I work really hard on.
1: I don't know anything about this market, but if you are a woman looking for a wig, clearly you've dealt with these pain points, the itchiness, they don't fit well, they're heavy, they're not working for me. And so is there a world where you literally like make videos, short videos, where you're showing people what the inside looks like and why you are making, let's say, like the Lululemon, performance wear, like literally turning it inside out, stretching it, and then comparing it to what's available on the market and why this one is very different?
2: Yeah, I agree. I think the visual, it's exciting, in terms of what
1: Yeah.
2: guy's saying. And, especially you're the real deal, right? You don't have any hair. Now you have gorgeous wigs.
0: Yeah.
2: I think you're just a compelling personality that you should be doing these videos, bald, inside out, showing how it fits.
1: Yeah, I mean, I agree, Monica. I mean, you are the brand
2: You
1: here.
2: are.
1: How are you doing with sales, by the way?
0: So last year I did, and again, it's just myself, a bootstrapping sole entrepreneur, no advertising. Last year I did 90,000. I
1: That's
0: only had
1: great.
0: one product, which was
1: Yep.
0: the sport headband wig, active wig. And then this year I introduced my full wig, which I'm wearing, and a few other accessory products. And I'm gonna hit above 200 this month.
1: Amazing.
2: Good for you.
1: If you're going to bring in 200K this year in sales, you got to think about how much of that you can put into marketing and advertising. Usually it's about 10%. It's a lot of money. It's 20 grand, right? But you want to think about what you could, if you could spend that, what you could do with that money. I mean, it seems like you have an opportunity to really, you need to get in front of the camera, really dive into what you can do for free, which is you and social media. And then think strategically about how you want to spend some money on targeted ads. I would also think about investing in a video about you and your story, a 2-minute video telling your story. Liquid Death launched its brand with a $1,500 video. I mean, really, that is the story. And so your story is so compelling. Like, this happened to me. I didn't expect it. My life changed. And all of a sudden, I'm a young mom trying to find wigs. And so I decided to start the company to do this. Like, that is a simple, clear, compelling story that you should, turn into a 2-minute clip and put it on every social media site you can.
2: Totally agree.
0: Do you think it needs to be like super professionally done or just?
1: Not
2: I
1: at
0: think it needs
1: all.
2: to be real, and you're real. I think it needs to be authentic. You need to show, look, I'm bald, now I'm not, and tell the story guy just said.
0: Yeah.
1: All right, you've got your marching orders, Allison Ombre and Celia Hare. Good luck.
2: Good
0: Yeah, thank
2: luck.
0: you guys. Such a big fan. Thank you.
1: Thank you. Thanks for calling in. Okay, next up, after the break, another caller with another business challenge. I'm Guy Raz, and you're listening to The Advice Line right here on How I Built This.

0: spend at easycater.com. This is NPR.
1: Welcome back to How I Built This. I'm Guy Raz. My guest today is Monica Nassif. She's the founder of Mrs. Myers, and we are taking your calls, and let's bring in our next caller.
2: Hi, Guy and Monica. It's been a dream to be on your show, so thanks for this opportunity. My name is Nick Harmon. I'm the co-founder of Randomals. I'm originally from the UK, but I've lived for the last 32 years in Sun Valley, Idaho. Randomals are combination animal plush, figures, beanies, and two award-winning books with a simple message. What makes us different makes all the difference in the world.
1: All right. Thanks for calling in, Nick. So Randomals, like random animals, is that the portmanteau here?
2: That's right. That's where it came from.
1: All right. I'm looking at your website. So I see a framel, which is a frog camel. So like has frog arms and legs and a frog head, but a camel, like the camel humps. And there's a hork. So a shark's head, a shark on a horse, a girdle, which is a giraffe with a turtle back. This is super interesting, very, very unique. How did this come about? Tell me the story behind this.
2: Oh, thank you, Guy. There's two inspirations. The first inspiration, this was a pandemic company back in 2021. And I had a dog, a Basset, part Basset and part Lab. He had all the lovingness of a Lab and the stubbornness of a Basset. And that's where the idea came from. But more importantly, the book and the origin story of the Randomals, that inspiration came from my wife's daughter's love of Toy Story, and specifically the inspiration of the little boy next door, Sid, that used to like to destroy his toys. She always thought that he needed a redemption story.
1: Imagine if you could crossbreed a gorilla and an elephant. You would have an Ellarilla, as you have in your cast of plush toys. Okay, so you start this business, you make and I'm assuming these are mainly sold online, or do you also sell these in shops?
2: Probably 90% of the business is online, but we just recently had just a really successful story through an unlikely place. The company called Ripley's Believe It or Not and Ripley's Aquarium. They've seen one of our viral videos. And they did a test in a couple of stores. They bought 10 cases to start with. And a few weeks later, they called back and said, we're going to need some pallets. So they ordered 10 pallets. And then within 3 months, they went national. And they now order by the 40-foot container. And the manager of the retail department said they've never seen anything that's brand new fly off the shelves so fast.
1: What do you expect to do in sales this year?
2: Last year we did just under $1 million, and this year we're hoping to do just over $1 million.
1: All right, that's great. Okay, so before we dive in further, what's your question for us?
2: The question is, we think that Randomals is an important inflection point. We want to capitalize on our momentum, but we think our strategy's become a little scattershot. We've launched in a couple of other countries. We've dabbled in rep groups. We're meeting with animation companies and toy companies, and we'd love any advice that you have regarding where you think we should focus our attention and what path you think we should take to scale the business to the next level.
1: All right, Monica, I want to bring you in here. Randomals, definitely a fresh take on the stuffed animal category.
3: Yeah, I mean, they're really funny and odd and lovable all at the same time. Just listening to you, I really think you have to focus in terms of, I would just focus on the U.S. market. And how many toy stores are in the U.S.? Could there even be 10,000?
2: Yes.
3: So if you're going to go wholesale, you really have to work smartly with your rep groups to make it happen. Never, ever leave rep groups alone. Never. Because they're walking into a toy store with 10 to 20 brands. And why is your brand at the top of their bag? That's one thing for sure. I would not go to other countries right now.
2: Oh, I was just going to say, I agree. Yeah, the one good thing, we did go to the London Toy Fair back in January, and the happiest of accidents happened. A guy with hardly any followers did a video of me telling the Randomals story. And within a couple of weeks, it hit 36 million views. And that really got the attention of not only people calling from like producers and also retail stores. So that was a really a true blessing in disguise, but I agree with you that refocusing on the US, because I'm sure we haven't scratched the surface of it yet, is probably the way to go.
1: Yeah. I mean, it seems like you want to follow the pull, right? And the Ripley's, to me, seems like that's sort of the clearest sign of a product market fit right now. I think you want to give that more time and really use the time to focus on operations before you really push out further. Just maybe take a step back. It may be a little frustrating because it's exciting, but you want to focus on having an efficient supply chain, and you want to focus on having a strong relationship with that customer, and then maybe even building out in the cities where those Ripley's are located, right? And targeting independent toy stores. That's where I think you want to really kind of build out the brand, you know, in other stores around there.
3: Yeah, I would agree. And get a good sales group to really pound away, let's just say San Francisco, other major markets where they're just strong independent toy stores.
2: We've had quite a bit of interest from different sort of animation studios. Do you think that we should pursue that hard? Obviously, that would be a tremendous exposure for the brand if we were to be able to get anything like a TV show or just YouTube shorts. I think it would be a great way of telling the story and bringing that to life.
3: It's tempting, isn't it? Because it's so sexy, right? So you have to ask yourself, what business are you in? And you're so small, you have to pick a path right now. I'm not saying forever, but for right now, you got to pick a path in terms of a way to grow.
1: I agree. I think you're being stretched and already being stretched in too many directions.
3: Agreed.
1: Right now. I think you need discipline. I think you need operational strength. I think you want to focus on, as I say, supply chain. I'm not saying for a year or two. I'm saying for like 3 or 4 months. Really get that down, right? Because if you are doing too many things, that turns into chaos and not strategy, right? It sounds like you've got a good brand. The IP is gaining traction. You've got this Ripley's thing that's going pretty well. I would look at that as an opportunity to really lean into and then try and build out geographically based on those locations.
2: Yeah, I think you're absolutely right.
1: The brand is called Random Wolves. Nick Harmon, good luck. Thanks for calling in.
2: Thank you, Guy.
3: Thanks, Nick.
2: Thank you, Monica.
1: Monica, if you could go back to when you were starting your business and you had done, you know, you'd done work for Target. I mean, you had experience, but you started a consumer brand and, you know, you also went through some challenges at home and I won't talk about it here, but people should listen to the episode. If you could go back to when you were starting and knowing what you eventually discovered and now what you know as a mentor and an investor, what kind of advice would have been helpful for you at that time?
3: You know, I think ignorance in some ways is bliss. I knew so little about the promotional dollars required to sit on the shelf of a Target or a Walmart or a Kroger. And yet we went after it. And I think if I knew that, oh my gosh, those promotional dollars were, you know, I don't know what the math is, let's say 100,000, I may have been a little more scared, but I didn't know. So I just kept chipping away. And they really, you know, a lot of retailers were like, okay, you're a young brand, we'll give you this space. And then as you grow, you got to pay. So there is a benefit of being ignorant, but at the same time, passionate and focused and persevering through it all. I think if I had to go back and look, I often wondered, should I have created all these brands? Should there have been Caldrea, Private Label, and Mrs. Myers? Because we eventually got to Mrs. Myers. So at the end, it was right. But sometimes I go, did we need to do all that? It was learning, figuring it out.
1: Yeah, for sure. It's a good point. Yeah. That's Monica Nassif, founder of Mrs. Myers. Monica, thank you so much for coming on to The Advice Line.
3: Delighted to be here, Guy.
1: This episode was produced by Kerry Thompson with music composed by Ramtina Rablouei. It was edited by Andrea Bruce and John Isabella. I'm Guy Raz, and you've been listening to How I Built This.
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0: Welcome to From the Top, where outstanding young musicians come to play. I'm your host, pianist Peter Dugan, and I'm so glad to be with all of you classical music lovers today. We began our program with 18-year-old Cooper Olson from Bloomington, Indiana, performing Mario Castelnuovo Tedesco's paraphrase of Largo al Factotum from Rossini's Barber of Seville, or as Tedesco termed the piece, simply Figaro. Justin Bartlett was on the piano. Now let's meet Cooper Olson to hear a little bit about what inspires him to play like that.
1: Amazing, Cooper. That is a serious, serious violin showpiece. So many fireworks, so many technical demands, and you made it sound effortless and fun. Bravo.
2: Thank you.
1: The piece is really like a top peak in a musical mountain range. How would you say working on this piece has challenged you technically?
2: Well, it was written for Heifetz, but Tedesco arranged it. He wasn't a violinist himself. So I find, compared to, you know, playing something like Wieniawski or Sarasate, it's really written unviolinistically. So there's a lot of jumps and like the finger patterns are kind of awkward. So from the technical standpoint, I had to really work on knowing every shift in my finger and to be able to have like a clear sound. But I mean, musically, it's more free than some other pieces. What I strive to do it is to show that it's fun and lighthearted.
1: Well, it certainly was a lot of fun for all of us to hear that performance. It was really great.
2: Thank you.
1: Tell me about your musical family and how you came to the violin.
2: Well, both of my parents, they studied music when they're in college, and I started when I was pretty little, and my mom was my first teacher for quite a few years. Well, eventually I ended up here in Bloomington, Indiana, and I'm actually studying with both of my parents' teachers when they're in college, so that's pretty cool.
1: Wow.
2: Mimi Zweig.
1: She's taught many great violinists, including one of my friends, Joshua Bell, an amazing legacy for you to be a part of. Is there something that you could say about what you've learned from her or what you've learned from your parents that kind of has informed the musician you are today?
2: Well, I mean, of course, there's lots of like technical things, always to be like loose and to have my violin up. But I guess the most important part is like when I go out to perform it, to be myself and to not get too caught up on like trying to play every note right, because it's, you know, it's more important to be musical and to play.
1: And what's something particularly special to you about the way your mother taught you violin in those early years?
2: I mean, just like the amount of time she spent and the patience to always be listening and to listen for all the ways that I could be doing it better. And, you know, since we spend like so much time, it becomes a team effort. Like we shape the music together as we like work on it and try out different ideas.
1: It's a beautiful way to describe it, as a team effort. And from what I understand, you're not only blessed with supportive parents, but you have an even older generation in your fan club too.
2: Yeah, my grandmother in Japan, from when I was little, she would always be my number one fan. I've played for her over the phone and over Skype, and I'd send her recordings of my performances. It was always so great to have her support.
1: Is she a musician too, or just a music lover?
2: A music lover, yes.
1: Have you visited her in Japan ever?
2: Yes, a couple of times. It's really lucky, you know, today to have all these technologies, like to be able to communicate. We've been able to grow close, even though we're like physically very far apart.
1: And you speak to her in Japanese?
2: Yeah.
1: Wow. How did you learn Japanese?
2: Well, I'm not fluent, but I started from when I was little. She would teach me math when I was in elementary school.
1: Wow, so through over the phone?
2: Yeah, and over Skype every day when she got home from work. Then we'd call, because I was kind of struggling in my math class. So she would go over these problems with me for quite a few years.
1: What a special relationship. What's something that you like to spend your time doing outside of music?
2: Oh, well, outside of music, I collect and try to repair broken computers, usually Apple computers. So that's kind of my hobby.
1: Apple computers. I feel like that's a little bit more unusual than putting together old PCs. Is that true?
2: Yeah, I mean, well, I think it's a separate group of people, but there are people focusing on that. I mean, for me, Apple computers, like each computer, like the design of it, it's so unique and I find them to be beautiful. So I enjoy that quite a bit.
1: Technology is frustrating enough as it is when it's not old and in disrepair. So the fact that you enjoy discovering those problems and solving them is pretty cool.
2: Thank you.
1: Cooper, thank you for that dazzling and very fun performance.
2: Thank you. And thank you so much for having me on the show.
1: Cooper Olson, 18 years old from Bloomington, Indiana. Now let's meet our next young artist, 18-year-old mezzo-soprano Rebecca Marchand from Astoria, Queens, New York. Rebecca, welcome to From the Top.
3: Hi, Peter. Thank you.
1: I'm really excited to perform with you. Can you share with our non-Spanish-speaking audience what the piece that you're about to sing is all about?
3: Of course. The piece I'll be singing is Arunango by Antonio Esteves. The text is about this mother who's trying to calm her restless child. The title Arunango it's not a Spanish word, it's indigenous. The whole text describes how she sings to the child to try and calm him down and how the lullaby is slowly helping him fall asleep. He's the ball of yarn, and the song is the spinning wheel that spins him and unwinds him so that he can relax and go to sleep.
1: Beautiful. Well, whenever you're ready, let's take this gorgeous lullaby from the top.

0: 18-year-old mezzo-soprano Rebecca Marchand from Queens, New York, performing Arunango by Antonio Estevez, with me, Peter Dugan, on the piano. Rebecca is one of our Jack Kent Cook young artists.
1: I can tell you love it from the way you sing it. What is special to you about the way the composer has set this text?
2: It's not quite word painting, but it also is word painting. Like when he's talking about the child being like this kind ball of yarn, the piano literally like does glissandos, right? Like you just have chords that run and run, and mm-hmm. it mimics the cyclical motion of the like spinning wheel.
1: Mm.
2: And so when the piano follows like that, it really creates a sense of like you are with the mother and the child, and you are really experiencing like the exhaustion the mother feels. And that's likely why the piano is so like limited. Like there isn't really a lot she can really say aside from please go to sleep. and so the piano sort of follows that exhaustion.
1: I love this sort of modal nature of the melodic lines. A lot of kind of pentatonic stuff.
2: I believe when he brings in the pentatonic scale, he's trying to evoke that like indigenous, like not quite European style of music.
1: For sure.
2: Yeah. To really evoke like cultural meaning and understanding that the mother isn't this native Spanish Venezuelan woman. She's mm-hmm. an indigenous woman who has her own way of trying to calm her child through her own ways and methods. And she loves him and she just wants to wrap her culture around him so that she can truly calm him down.
1: Yeah, and the oneness of the human mother and child with the nature that surrounds them is quite beautiful.
2: Mm-hmm.
1: So how did you first find this piece? By Antonio Estevez?
2: Mm-hmm. Estevez. Yeah.
1: You say it much better than I do. Tell me about your lineage and why it is that you're able to pronounce this language so perfectly.
2: Well, not perfectly. I'm Venezuelan on both sides, but I was born in New York.
1: Uh-huh.
2: So my parents immigrated here in the 90s because my dad was going to conservatory for viola.
1: Wow.
2: He went to Juilliard for undergrad and went for masters. And so music kind of just like, it was kind of in our blood, at least for his side of the family. Like his whole family is musicians, basically. Like all of his siblings played an instrument or they sang. And there was like seven of them. So they made up their own little like equipo, a little like army of musicians. and so he had me do violin at the age of 4.
1: Uh-huh.
2: I played it until middle school. Then around the same time, I started doing choir in middle school. And then I wanted to sing. And so he had me study with another Venezuelan singer, Maria Brea. She was my first ever voice teacher.
1: Maria Brea.
2: Yeah.
1: You know, I know Maria.
2: You do?
1: Yeah.
2: But how do you know her?
1: I mean, we both were at Juilliard.
2: Mm-hmm.
1: She's a beautiful singer.
2: She is.
1: Yeah, she's amazing. She was your first private voice teacher?
2: Yeah.
1: Wow.
2: She started teaching me when I was 12, and she's still my teacher now. So.
1: Wow.
2: Yeah.
1: Well, shout out to her.
2: Shout out to
1: her. She's obviously doing a beautiful job guiding you. When it comes to performing, what's your favorite kind of music to sing?
2: I like late romantic contemporary music, if you can't tell by Arunango. I usually try and seek composers that aren't usually very well represented, either gender, race, language. Like for pre-college, we had to do a senior recital.
1: At Juilliard pre-college.
2: Mm-hmm.
1: Gotcha.
2: For my Italian, I did Non so più and Nel corpo non mi sento. And for French, I did Debussy.
1: What Debussy?
2: I did Mandoline and Fantoche.
1: Nice.
2: And then for English, that was the one I really had fun with, and Spanish. I did Amy Beach's A Mirage, Florence Price's Feet of Jesus, and Charles Ives, I think it's 89, A Night Song.
1: Cool.
2: Yeah.
1: And then you just got to go to town with Spanish repertoire?
2: Yes. I did El Majo Tímido by Granados, Arunango, and Sequía by Modesta Bor.
1: So this is one of the great joys of being a singer, is that when it comes to programming, you have a very intense curatorial decision to make. Every song is, what, 3 to 5 minutes? So instead of like your violinist peers, maybe choose, okay, I've got this sonata, that sonata, maybe one other short piece, and my program's done. For you, you can go in and choose dozens of songs that all end up on a program. And I love that you're already taking joy in that process. What challenges go into presenting lesser known works? Are there issues of access to material that's not common to the canon?
2: It is very difficult. Like when I was in sophomore year, my teacher, Maria Brea, mm-hmm. she was doing a fundraiser for Venezuelan immigrants, and she asked if I wanted to do it.
1: Cool.
2: And so I was trying to find like a Venezuelan piece that would be classical, maybe an art song, a short aria. I couldn't find anything. Like even when I went to like the Juilliard Library.
1: What could the classical music establishment be doing to help facilitate?
2: I'd say be open to the idea of Hispanic composers having, you know, a chance in the limelight. It's right. one of the most commonly spoken languages in the U.S.
1: Right.
2: And to be able to sing in it can be also beautiful.
1: Mm, absolutely.
2: Because more people can understand it.
1: Right. What an obvious way to appeal to a wider audience within this country. What's something unexpected that you've learned in this process of becoming a professional singer?
2: I think it's mainly like right now I'm planning like the arias I'm going to sing for the next like 4 years of my life.
1: Hmm.
2: My five aria package, as Maria calls it.
1: Yep, that's the thing.
2: That's
1: your five
2: thing.
1: Arias.
2: Mm-hmm. It's a little bit surreal because it's like, I guess I just have to sing these until I'm 22. I mean, obviously I can learn new music, but these are going to be like the things I have to polish the most.
1: Mm-hmm.
2: You know, the other thing about being a singer, your instrument evolves. Like mm-hmm. maybe when I'm 25, I'll become, I don't know, a contralto and I can't sing higher than like, I don't know, an A.
1: Right. You can't control it. You just have to enjoy the process. Finally, congratulations on being a Jack Kent Cook Young Artist. What have you done with the gift or what do you plan to do with it?
2: So I've bought myself my first opera score and I will buy more opera scores.
1: Nice.
2: I have mainly used it for travel, yeah. for college auditions. It was really useful. When I was applying to schools, I was like, no matter what I do, I have to try and get in-person auditions as much as I can afford because the experience is just different.
1: Mm-hmm.
2: You have an actual pianist. You're not doing it with like a track.
1: Right.
2: You have someone who's like watching you and paying attention to you.
1: You're auditioning in a live environment for mm-hmm. an art form that's meant to be experienced live. So it absolutely makes sense.
2: Mm-hmm.
1: Well, I'm just really happy that From the Top could help support your efforts. And it has been beyond fun to hang out with you and to make music with you, Rebecca. Thank you so much for being with us.
2: Thank you.
1: 18-year-old mezzo-soprano Rebecca Marchand from Queens, New York. Rebecca is one of our Jack Kent Cook Young Artists.
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1: Now we have the pleasure of hearing from another Jack Kent Cook Young Artist, 17-year-old trumpet player Ricardo Lazaro from San Antonio, Texas.
4: My name is Ricardo Lazaro. I'm a 17-year-old trumpet player from San Antonio, Texas, and my trumpet journey, I believe, has just started. And I believe that from this point, I will keep learning and achieving for new heights. Learning the trumpet by myself has been an interesting journey. The resources I used were primarily YouTube. Listening off of the greatest trumpet players there are, they have different levels of their technique, and they basically all play different types of music. I would say first, it's an old trumpet player. His name is Maurice André. He's a great technicalist, and he was a good inspiration for me. because as of right now, I'm trying to work on my technical ability, and he was one of my inspirations, one of my firsts. Arturo Sandoval plays Latin jazz, and he's plays the Tejano music. That by itself helped me learn a new aspect of music and try to learn more types of music as well. Because I myself, I'm more of a classical player, but that helped me explore different types of music. And then Adam Rapa. I would say right now, he's one of the best well-rounded trumpet players that there is. He can play classical, he can play jazz, he can play any type of music you basically put in front of him. I'm on the road to becoming the most decorated Eagle Scout. I would say Eagle Scouts and the Boy Scout program itself has affected me in many ways. First, getting to this point required a lot of time and effort. And I'm also trying to get as many achievements as I can as possible, but that by itself took a lot of time, effort, and just discipline. And I feel like that also transferred into my musical life. Managing the discipline helped me to just focus my efforts into becoming a person better than I was, because I strive to become better at what I do each day. I will be performing Concert Etude by Alexander Gedecky. Concert Etude is a piece that I wasn't sure exactly how to approach it. It was a piece that was very technical, and it's somewhat melodic as well. At the time when I first started learning, and I was nowhere near as technically ready for that. And melodically, I am still working on it. Taking on Concert Etude improved my trumpet playing, and I believe it has helped me expand on what I couldn't exactly work on at the time. And that piece expanded on my low points, and I worked on those low points to become better.
0: Ricardo will be performing Alexander Gedecky's Concert Etude Opus 49 with pianist Dr. Wayne Ching.

0: That was 17-year-old trumpet player Ricardo Lazzaro from San Antonio, Texas, performing the Concert Etude Opus 49 by Alexander Gedecky with Dr. Wayne Ching on the piano. Ricardo is one of our Jack Kent Cook young artists.
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0: Welcome back to From the Top, where outstanding young musicians come to play. I'm your host, pianist Peter Dugan. It's so great to be with all of you this week and every week, thanks to the generosity of Susan and Gerald Slavitt. One of my favorite things about From the Top's amazing young musicians is that they all share a love of music and the incredible determination it requires to master their instrument. And at the same time, each of their journeys is unique. What choices they have made, what challenges they have met and overcome, how they have cultivated the emotional maturity to arrive here, all those details are so particular to each individual young artist. Speaking of unique, let's meet 18-year-old clarinetist Ian Dodd from Putney, Vermont. Ian, welcome to From the Top.
1: Hello, Peter. Great to be on.
0: What are you going to be performing for us today?
1: Today I'm going to be playing the Second Romance by Robert Schumann, originally for oboe and piano, but I'm a clarinetist, so obviously, I will not be playing it on oboe.
0: Great. Yeah, you've got your A clarinet there with you. And who's at the piano?
1: Susan Snyder, my incredible accompanist.
0: Great. Well, whenever you two are ready, please take it from the top.

0: We just heard clarinetist Ian Dodd performing the second movement of Robert Schumann's Three Romances, Opus 94, with Susan Snyder on the piano.
1: That was so beautiful. That piece was originally written for oboe, right?
2: Yeah, it was.
1: But you made me a believer in having it as a clarinet piece.
2: Yeah.
1: Was it your idea?
2: Well, Schumann originally wrote it for oboe, but his publisher was a little bit greedy, so he published a violin version and also a version for clarinet in A, which is what I played. So it was mainly for a money grab. Schumann thought it should only be played on oboe. He was very adamant about that, although I think Clara believed that it sounded great on violin as well.
1: The melody is so gorgeous.
2: Yeah, it's so beautiful.
1: Talk to me a little bit about the experience of playing this piece. What goes through your mind as you perform it?
2: It's kind of an ABA form, pretty simple. But for me, the first part is kind of like a sunny spring day in Michigan. So like what I'm looking at right now. And then for me, when the Poco Vivo comes, it's kind of when night falls. And maybe you hear a little coyote howling in the distance or something.
1: Yeah, definitely got that stormy quality. That contrast between peaceful and more explosive character is so typical for Schumann, you know?
2: Oh, 100%.
1: The Florestan and the Eusebius, yeah. Right? Like the retiring poet and the extrovert. I just want to compliment you on bringing out those characters so beautifully on the instrument.
2: Oh, of course.
1: Ian, what are your first musical memories?
2: Well, when I was a kid, I remember my dad, I would sit on his lap and he would sing to me and play the guitar. Just, you know, folk songs. I remember Angeline the Baker and stuff like that. And my mom and my dad also used to sing together, you know, on Friday nights when they were both home. And, you know, my sister would be there as well.
1: Wow. So they weren't professional musicians, but they were just playing guitar and singing, that kind of thing?
2: Yeah, exactly. They just did it because they enjoyed it and they wanted to share music with my sister and I.
1: Yeah, and you grew up in Putney, Vermont. Gorgeous place. What was it like growing up there?
2: I actually grew up in a small town in California called Alameda. I moved to Putney at about the age of 12.
1: I see. What was that change like?
2: It was very different. I mean, it was kind of going from like a pretty suburban Northern California town into like a very rural area. I was more used to like being around houses and a lot of traffic and stuff, especially in California, but it's a really beautiful place. I enjoy going there in the summers and just, you know, practicing and taking walks outside.
1: Yeah. Tell me about the shape of your musical journey that has now brought you here to be studying at Interlochen in Michigan.
2: Well, I started in the sixth grade in my middle school band in Alameda, and definitely moving was a big transition. I went to a Montessori school actually for middle school, so I kind of had to find musical opportunities around town. I had to like seek out a teacher and seek out like local orchestras. That's the summer of seventh grade year. I got to the opportunity to go to the Interlochen Arts Camp, where I met the teacher who I'd first studied with here, Dr. Conger. He sort of inspired me to apply to the academy.
1: So you came to Interlochen for the summer program, kind of got your feet wet.
2: Yeah.
1: Do you remember your first impression of Interlochen as when you were just there for the summer?
2: I remember going into Kresge and thinking it was a little too big for me. It was kind of strange being surrounded by art because I feel like as a kid, I had to seek it out. But at Interlochen, there was just so much music all over the place. You know, you could hear people playing the oboe outside of, you know, the cabins.
1: Was that immediately inspiring to you, like the first time you were in that environment?
2: Oh, definitely. I remember wanting to practice a lot more.
1: Yeah. How has your approach to clarinet playing changed since arriving at Interlochen?
2: I think my first 2 years were just about like developing basics, especially finger technique. My junior year, and especially this year, I've sort of worked more on refining than just like developing a very kind of colorful, rich sound, but also trying to like explore my dynamic range and, you know, play beautiful fortes and pianos.
1: How does one go about teaching or studying sound production for the clarinet?
2: That's kind of
1: particular schools of thought?
2: Yeah, definitely. The two schools of thought that I think of are like the French school of thought. It's funny, it kind of follows the language a little because French is a higher pitched language, I think. So the sound itself is a little bit brighter and I'd say a little more colorful, whereas kind of German sound is a little bit darker and richer. American sound to me is kind of combines the two a little bit. It's very clear. We always talk about like core in the sound and having a sound that is very like centered. I think that it's important to have a sound that's like not dark in like a mucky way, but like I guess that it's a little bit dark, but it's also like very colorful and vibrant at the same time. I think I've always had a tendency to have a very dark sound just because I have like a very dark voice. So I've kind of had to work to like do a lot of exercises so I can bring more like vibrancy to my sound.
1: Yeah. Besides practicing your instrument, Ian, are there other things that you do to develop your music?

0: Yeah, 100%. I love listening to recordings.
1: Mm.
0: I think listening to clarinet has helped me a lot in developing my sound because, like, we're kind of like built off of our predecessors. Like, I don't know if anybody would know names like Harold Reid or Robert Marcellus, but they're kind of legends in the clarinet world. And
1: What orchestras did they play in?
0: the Boston Symphony principal clarinet and the principal of the Cleveland Orchestra as well.
1: And what kind of era are we talking about for those players?
0: This is like 1950s through 1990s. For me, I just listen to them because I think that they just have very desirable sounds in the sense that it's very clear because they have a brighter concept of sound.
1: Cool. What have you learned about being a professional musician that you might not have known before you came to study at Interlaken?
0: Well, I think being a professional musician doesn't necessarily mean you have to have a career in performance or playing in an orchestra. I've realized there are so many different viable career paths for musicians. I mean, you can go into arts administration, work at a radio station like this, you know. Obviously, you could play in a symphony orchestra or a band or a army band.
1: What helps you manage all of the ups and downs of being a musician?
0: This is not an easy career path. For me, I definitely have to go back to why I started it, which is just a deep love for listening to and performing music. The cello teacher here once said, for every win you get, there's like 10 losses.
1: Yeah, at least.
0: Especially if you want to go into like the orchestral route, like it's so challenging to like win auditions.
1: Yeah, you got to be resilient. I mean, how does one keep the confidence alive in spite of those 10 losses?
0: I think having a really good support system, both having teachers and friends who are there for you in challenging times, having great mentors for me has been really important because I often talk to those mentors and they've given me a lot of great advice that has helped me like continue to keep practicing and performing and being the best musician I can be, you know?
1: How would you describe your clarinet if it were a person, Ian?
0: That's a hard question. I don't know, my lifelong companion, maybe.
1: That's a perfect answer. Short and sweet. I love that. What are some extracurricular pursuits that provide you with physical or emotional joy and balance?
0: Oh, well, I love the outdoors. Given that I'm from Vermont, I like to take walks, I like to ski, I like to hike. I just love spending time outside. And at Interlaken, I'm co-president with my roommate, actually, of our school's ecology club. We lead hikes in and around campus. And then we also do like conservation projects, planting like native trees and stuff like that.
1: Cool. Ian, congratulations on being a Jack Kent Cooke Young Artist. How will you be using the gift?
0: I've already used the gift to help me pay for travel to auditions. Also, to just help me finish up my fourth year here at Interlaken.
1: Well, I'm really happy that From the Top has been able to provide some support for your musical journey. And welcome to the From the Top family. It was great to have you.
0: Yeah, it was great to be on. Thank you so much for doing this. I really appreciate it.
1: We loved hearing your performance too. That was beautiful.
0: Thank you.
1: 18-year-old clarinetist Ian Dodd from Putney, Vermont. Ian is a Jack Kent Cooke Young Artist. Now, for our final performer on today's episode of From the Top, 15-year-old violinist Alette Williams from Keller, Texas. Let's hear a few words from Alette about her musical journey and the laser focus with which she approaches any endeavor.
2: My name is Alette Williams, and I'm a violinist, and I live in Southlake, Texas. I started doing concerto competitions when I was 11, and I really enjoy them because you get to perform, and you just get to play what you've been practicing, and it's just a very good performance opportunity, and plus, there are usually prizes if you do win, like this past

0: Last year, I've had a cool opportunity to perform with my youth orchestra. I've always wanted to do well, and I'm always nervous about what other people think of me, but the more I perform, the more I kind of get comfortable with that, because it's not about what other people think. It's just, I think of performing as just giving a gift to the audience. So I was a former gymnast, and I was actually pretty into it. I really enjoyed it, and at one point I even wanted to quit the violin so I could do more gymnastics, but my mother persuaded me not to because it would be a shame if I quit violin. And so I still wanted to stay active. So my mom looked into Ninja Warrior.
1: Look at him, he's fighting his way through it. He does it!
0: If you've ever seen the American Ninja Warrior show, then it's basically like obstacles and you have to jump from bars, and there are also balance obstacles, which also takes some body awareness. And so I really enjoy that.
1: This is it. We are witnessing history.
0: No matter what I do, I always want to be good at it. And I always want to do the best I can. So with training with American Ninja Warrior, I've just always put my all into it, and at competitions, I just do the best I can, whether I fall and get last place or I get first place. It doesn't matter, because as long as I'm putting my best effort into it, it's basically the same with the violin, because it doesn't really matter how I compare myself to other people as long as I'm doing what I can to get better.
2: Alette will be performing the second movement of Vinyavsky's Violin Concerto No. 2, titled Romance, with Imre Patkoy at the piano.

0: That was 15-year-old violinist Alette Williams from South Lake, Texas, performing the second movement of Wieniawski's Violin Concerto No. 2. Imre Patkoi was the pianist. And that is our show today, dear listeners. As always, it was a tremendous honor to get to know this next generation of classical musicians and to share their music and their stories with you, wherever you may be. I'm pianist Peter Dugan. Please join me next week, and we'll take it from the top. Thanks to engineers Michael Culler at Interlochen Public Radio, Kevin Carrillo and Liv Burnett at Sound on Sound Studios, Kent Stump at Crystal Clear Sound, Conrad Strauss and Dusty Marlatt at Georgina Joshi Recording Arts Studio at Indiana University, and Josh Anderson and Mac Damon at Stone Creek Sound. A heartfelt thank you to the Jack Kent Cook Foundation. 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

0: We are live at the Metropolitan Opera House in New York City. I'm Deborah Lou Harder. For today's Saturday matinee broadcast, we bring you Puccini's spectacular fairy tale, Turandot. Acclaimed Italian soprano Anna Perozzi makes her network broadcast debut in the title role of the mythical Chinese princess, opposite tenor Brian Jade as Khalaf, the prince determined to win Turandot's heart. They're joined by Angel Blue as the courageous Liu and John Relier as the exiled King Timur. Maestro Oksana Leniv leads the massive forces of the Met Orchestra and chorus in this thrilling score. Stay with us.
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0: This is Deborah Lou Harder here with Ira Siff, our commentator. Just last month, Ira, we celebrated the centenary of Turandot. It premiered on April 25th, 1926. Sadly, about a year and a half after Puccini's passing.
2: Yes, he didn't live to see the success of his final opera. The tenor aria Nessun Dorma has even won fans far beyond the realm of classical music. The whole score is fascinating, with bold orchestration, adventurous harmonies, and the incorporation of some authentic Chinese melodies, plus Puccini's own brand of lyrical genius.
0: The opera's in three acts, set in mythical Peking. Here's the synopsis for Act One. Outside the imperial palace, a mandarin reads a proclamation. By law, the Princess Turandot is to marry any prince who can solve three riddles she poses. But those who fail must die. And the Prince of Persia, having just failed, will be beheaded at moonrise. A bloodthirsty mob has gathered for the execution, and as they surge forward, an old, blind man stumbles in the crowd. He's rescued by a young foreigner, Khalaf, who's overjoyed to recognize the old man as his long-lost father, Timur, the exiled king of Tartary. Timur is cared for by a loyal servant girl, Liu. Liu has secretly been in love with Khalaf since the day, long ago, when he once smiled at her. Around them, the mob grows restless, eager for the moon to rise so they can watch the beheading. But when they finally catch sight of the young victim, they're unexpectedly moved to pity and call for Turandot to spare him. She appears from the palace, motions for the execution to proceed, and leaves. Khalaf, dazzled by her beauty, immediately resolves to win her. He's confronted by three imperial ministers named Ping, Pong, and Pong, who try to dissuade him, but Khalaf refuses to turn away, even when he hears the ghosts of Turandot's past suitors. Timur and Liu plead with him not to risk his life. Undeterred, Khalaf strikes the ceremonial gong to signal his intention to face the challenge of the riddles. And that's how the act ends. So tell us about some of the music in this act, Ira.
2: Well, we'll hear the contrast between the emotion of the reunion of Khalaf, Timur, and Liu and the brutality and danger surrounding them. The fickle populace plays a huge role, from the manic choral outbursts of their bloodlust to their gentle reverie as they gaze up at the sky, waiting for the moon to appear.
0: Puccini weaves some authentic Chinese melodies into this score, including a beautiful theme that will come to be associated with Turandot herself.
2: Yes, we first hear it sung by a children's chorus, and it rings out in the orchestra when the crowd calls out to the princess. Another Chinese melody is used for the first utterances of the three ministers as they block Khalaf's way. Stop! What are you doing? Who are you?
0: They provide a little comic relief. In contrast, there's Liu's beautiful aria, Signore Ascolta, as she begs Khalaf to listen to her plea.
2: Puccini built this aria on a five-note pentatonic scale, commonly associated with Asian music, but the emotional contours of the heart-tugging melody are quintessential Puccini, ending with a high B-flat on the word pietà, have pity.
0: Khalaf responds with a plaintive aria, urging Liu to continue to look after Timur for the sake of that smile he once gave her.
2: And Khalaf's aria leads directly into a concertato ensemble as everyone tries to warn him away. And this minor key music builds inexorably, then transforms to major as Khalaf cries out Turandot's name three times and rings that gong. Turandot's theme resounds, but the music reverts to minor as the act ends, reflecting the danger that lies ahead for Khalaf.
0: We will hear in order of vocal appearance Ben Brady as the Mandarin, Angel Blue as Liu, Brian Jade as Khalaf, and John Relier as Timur. Ping, Pang, and Pong are Ju-Won Kang, Tony Stevenson, and Andrew Stenson. The two handmaidens are Ann Nonemacher and Mary Kay Hughes. In non-singing roles, the executioner is Arthur Lizalde, and the Prince of Persia is Jonathan Burwell. The concertmaster for this performance is Nancy Wu. Oksana Liniv conducts the Metropolitan Opera Orchestra and Chorus. The great gold curtain will rise on the teeming streets of mythical Peking, seen in the dark blue light of early evening. In front are multiple levels of bamboo platforms and shallow steps, and guards push back the swarms of people as the Mandarin steps forward to make his proclamation. Here comes Maestro Liniv. And here is Act One of Puccini's Turandot, live from the Met.

0: Calaf has struck the Imperial gong, announcing that he will win Turandot's hand or die. That was Act One of Puccini's Turandot, live from the Metropolitan Opera, with the Met Orchestra and chorus led by Oksana Liniv.
1: It's so remarkable the way Puccini builds the finale to that act with the fantastically beautiful arias that unfold into this amazing concertato, kind of preparing us for what's to come.
0: And now the spotlight is on the Great Gold Curtain, and we have our Calaf, tenor Brian Jade, our Liu, soprano Angel Blue, and our Timur, John Relier, coming to the front of the stage and taking a bow. And now here come our imperial ministers, Ping, Pang, and Pong, baritone Juwan Kang, tenor Tony Stevenson, and tenor Andrew Stenson. These were the last voices we heard as they were laughing at Calaf's folly. And now here come Brian Jade, Angel Blue, and John Relier again, as well as bass baritone Ben Brady, our mandarin, who just made his Met debut last fall as Lamoral in Arabella. All the principals bowing to this very enthusiastic crowd. I'm Deborah Lou Harder, and commentator Ira Siff is with me. Coming up in this intermission, we'll go backstage to speak with our Calaf, tenor Brian Jade, and with our three ministers. And we'll also hear from the creators of El Último Sueño de Frida y Diego, which had its exhilarating Met premiere recently, composer Gabriela Elena Frank and librettist Nilo Cruz. Stay with us. The 2025-26 season of live Metropolitan Opera broadcasts is sponsored by the Robert K. Johnson Foundation, with generous long-term support from the Annenberg Foundation and Grow at Annenberg, the Cornelia T. Bailey Foundation, the Neubauer Family Foundation, the Vincent A. Stabile Endowment for Broadcast Media, and through contributions from listeners worldwide. We're going to take a short pause now for station identification. 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

0: This is not that usual romantic Puccini from La Bohème or Madama Butterfly.
1: That's Maestro Oksana Leniev. Puccini was in his 60s when he wrote Turandot, and perhaps starting to confront his own mortality.
0: Everything changed in his last years of his life. Whole Turandot score have the sign of his absolutely contrasting moods.
1: And that's reflected in the characters of the opera's two soprano leads.
0: Leo, who is sentimental, full of love and devotion, and Turandot, who is just killing all men around. Between all this contrast, it's built the whole score. First of all, huge orchestra. Puccini never used such orchestration before. This massive sound, also with the choir. And after, again, this absolutely subtle musical tenderness. Puccini suddenly writing really like chamber music.
1: Adding even more variety, we have Turandot's three ministers.
0: It's really like commedia dell'arte. And Puccini wanted to keep these burlesque characters because he said, okay, I don't like just very dark and heavy drama. The challenge to every conductor in Turandot to find the balance, not to become just bombastic, but to tell the story, to make the sound rich of colors, rich of different aspects.
1: Oksana Leniev, who's leading today's performance of Puccini's Turandot. For the Met, I'm Ellen Keel. We are live at the Metropolitan Opera, where it's intermission during Turandot. Let's go backstage now to Lauren Tolagian, who's with our Calaf, tenor Brian Jade.
2: Thank you very much, Deborah. It is great to be here with Prince Calaf. Bravo to you, sir.

0: to you, sir.
1: What
0: an exciting end to Act One. Were you happy, by the way, with the way you struck the gong?
1: Oh, yeah. They taught me how to do it anyway, but it's really easy, and it's a lot of fun to do it while still singing the note.
0: I was going to say, even while singing the high note, it's
1: not a big deal. You're up there, you got to just sit there.
0: You just do it. Okay. Speaking of nerve-wracking, a lot of people are waiting for Act 3, obviously, and the tenor anthem, Nessun Dorma. But first, you have to get through Act 2. Any special challenges to the riddle scene for you?
1: I mean, I think everybody finds the opera challenging. The characters on stage, basically the whole opera minus a section of Act 2. And so it gets heavier and heavier and has a lot of challenges that come up. But in general, I think of Vincero from the aria from the very first note of the opera, because that's the character, that's who he is, and he thinks he's going to win. So even from the first note of the opera, I'm already singing Vincero, the end of Nessun Dorma.
0: A technical question for you. Is the aria particularly difficult to sing? People know it. It has everything just as a on the technical side.
1: I mean, being that it's basically the most famous aria in opera, especially after Pavarotti and all those guys did it and the three tenors concerts and stuff. I think everybody has their like little energy that they're worried about certain things, but I don't think of it that way. I try to think in the character. I try to focus on the text, and singing comes really naturally when I do that.
0: You've taken on some big heroic Italian roles here: Cavaradossi, Alvaro, Radames. Where does Calaf fall within this repertory for you?
1: He's one of my favorite characters to sing. That and Otello are my two favorite characters to sing, and this being this production, I mean, it's the one that everybody dreams to do.
0: Speaking of Otello, next season, we're excited to hear you in what we're considering to be the Mount Everest of those roles, Verdi's Otello. I know you debuted the role last fall in Europe. How was that? And is it all that? Is it the pinnacle?
1: Yeah, I mean, I had only just gotten out of the hospital myself after being ill for a long time, and so I had to really prepare the role in a much shorter period than normal. But it all went off really well. The team in Teatro Real was very supportive, and it was a great debut for the role. I think every tenor wants to sing Otello, even if they're not a tenor who should be singing it. So, but Act 2, it's really Act 2. If you can get through Act 2, you can sing the whole role.
0: Okay.
1: It's the beast.
0: Good to know. Well, we're excited for it. We're excited to hear you sing Nessun Dorma, and thank you for a few moments, Brian
1: no
0: Jade.
1: Problem.
0: Always
1: to
0: good
1: it.
0: To see you. Back to Deborah and Ira now while we look for Ping, Pang, and Pong.
2: Thanks so much, Lauren. Really great to hear Brian Jade's take on this character and the vincero you must have right at the beginning.
3: Yes, that's very interesting to approach it from the get-go with that in mind. I was... Actually, I went to a Christmas concert at Carnegie Hall this year in which Brian sang a scena from Otello. So I was very lucky to get a little glimpse of what's going to come next season. And it was very sensitively sung and definitely a role in the compass of his voice. So it'll be interesting to see with a character like Otello, always an old opera goer like me, likes to see how a role evolves for a singer over time, and that's a fascinating one.
2: Yes, exciting to see his career develop, too. And now let's go back to Lauren Tulajan, who's now with Turandot's Three Ministers.
0: Thanks again, Deborah. I'm here with baritone Juan Kong and tenors Tony Stevenson and Andrew Stenson, Ping, Pang, and Pong, respectively. Nice to see you three.
4: Thanks for having us.
0: Let's start with Tony and Andrew. Your characters often sing together and seem to finish each other's thoughts, but would you say there are subtle differences in their personalities, Andrew?
4: Oh, absolutely. I think Pong is the sunshiny, happy, optimistic one, whereas Tony probably has a different perspective on his character.
5: No, it's true. In the second act, we even admit that he gets to take care of all the marriages and happy events, and I'm always in charge of the funerals or the sad events, and so, you know, that kind of dictates our characters, but we're also like an old married couple. I think we've been we've been together so too long, you know, so we kind of, that's how we finish each other's sentences.
0: We are so looking forward to your beautiful trio at the top of the next act. Juan, Ping sort of leads that trio. Yeah. What do you enjoy about singing that part?
6: The music is very interesting, that it's kind of like a different kind of style than other, like, you know, Call Up, and of course, like, it's beautiful melody and everything, but we have this moment, it gets very light and kind of a little bit dancey, a little bit, and also we have this beautiful moment,

0: Own a casa de Lonan. It's about, you know, our like hometown and nostalgic about, you know. So for me, I really enjoy that moment that, you know, we become real human in that moment that, you know, we put our like, you know, emotions into it. And, you know, like, you know, it's yeah, really it's, nice to play that.
1: And that resonates for you too.
2: Some yeah, of, I think yeah, that's yeah. some of my favorite music in the whole show. I actually think that scene is like a highlight. It's a real beautiful spot, and it's a pleasure to sing, especially with these guys, because they...
3: You don't get to sing a beautiful ensemble very often, actually, in opera like this, so it's really, really a treat to do this.
0: Yeah.
1: In addition to the intricate ensemble singing, you have a lot, and I mean a lot, of stage business. Tony, you have now sung... Pang, 130, is it nine times now?
2: I had no idea.
1: 139? You are by far the leader in the clubhouse.
2: I just got really tired all of a sudden.
1: You must have it down by now, yeah?
2: You would think. You would think. But it is, like you said, it's so busy. There's so much that we do on the stage, and the set itself has multiple levels. We're always either going up a stair, and we have these long sleeves that get caught in the props, that get caught on the stage. So every single performance is quite unique and different in its own respect.
1: Andrew and Juwan, what did it take for you to get comfortable balancing the tricky music with the precise physical action? There's all sorts of music happening, but also these movements, the choreography of it all.
3: Well, speaking of 139 performances, I think Tony's leadership has made it really, really comfortable for us. You know, he's been kind of the sage guiding us through this whole process.
2: That's depressing. No, it's a lot of practice, right? I mean, it's seriously a practice. We just practice it a bunch, all the movements that we have to do synchronized. And it helps that I've done it so many. It's sort of in my body, so we can, you know, they can, if they're unsure, they just have a glance over, and, you know. So but it's so much fun, and we really, really work very hard on that.
1: Well,
2: on that aspect.
1: I love that, and we see it on the stage. We hear it. We see it. It's wonderful watching the three of you. Just a delight. Juwan Kong, Tony Stevenson, and Andrew Stenson. Thank you for a few moments.
2: Absolutely. Thank you. Anytime.
1: I'm Lauren Talage, and we are live backstage at the Metropolitan Opera House in New York City. Now back to Deborah and Ira in the radio booth.
4: Thanks so much, Lauren. Next week, our final live Saturday matinee broadcast of the season will be a magnificent opera by composer Gabriela Lina Frank and librettist Nilo Cruz, El Último Sueño de Frida y Diego, The Last Dream of Frida and Diego.
5: And that would be the famous Mexican artists Frida Kahlo and Diego Rivera. The opera's a wonderful, magical, realist take on their thorny marriage, and it imagines the couple reconciling on the Day of the Dead as Diego summons Frida from the underworld to help him with his own passing.
4: Ira, the audience for the Met premiere was just ecstatic, raising the roof with their cheers for our cast, our chorus and orchestra under Maestro Yannick Nézet-Séguin, director Deborah Kolker, and of course, for the creators.
5: I love that Frank and Cruz, both Pulitzer Prize winners, Frank just a few weeks ago, are friends as well as longtime collaborators.
4: We were delighted to hear details about their collaboration as well as their approach to the opera and their thoughts on the creative process in general when they stopped by the radio booth a few days ago. It was an extended conversation between the two artists. Let's take a listen.
6: Nilo, I've been thinking about when you first came on my radar. My career was just beginning to move. I had signed on with a major publisher and agent. And right around that time, you won your Pulitzer for Anna in the Tropics. My agents, particularly Peggy Monastro, was saying, I think you would like this guy. And then this opportunity came up for this opera about Frida. And I remember she mentioning your name. And I looked at Anna in the Tropics, and I fell really hard. And I liked your interviews, and I just had this sense that we would get on.
7: Yeah, and then you mentioned Frida, and I said to you, oh gosh, do you really want to write a biopic on Frida?
6: Because we were in an early wave of Frida mania.
7: Well, the movie had just come out, the movie with Salma Hayek, and there was another Mexican film that was out with a great Mexican actor named Ofelia Medina, And there was another opera in existence as well.
6: That's right.
7: So I said to you, do we really want to engage in a biopic? And also, these two people had really documented their lives and their history. Frida was constantly documenting her pain and everything that was going on with her body after the accident, but also her emotional life too, mm-hmm. and all the pain that Diego caused her. That's all in the mm-hmm. in the paintings. And I thought to myself, my gosh, can we do better than that? And then we went to Schirmer's office, and you played a piece of music. That was the first time I heard the music, and I loved it. And the piece had to do with the Day of the Dead, the famous celebration in Mexico in which the dead come back from the infra world into the world of the living. And then when I heard that piece, I thought to myself, my God, maybe this is the entryway into this opera.
6: Yeah, and that was just pure accident that I led off with that piece. I could have played something else, but you did this thing when I was playing the music. I know now when you do this, it means you have an idea. You don't move and your eyes go to the side and you don't blink. And you did that then. And you said right there, you said, this is it. And it's amazing to me that you got the framework for the opera that would then go on to premiere 15 years later.
7: Well, your music has so much atmosphere. You know, the world was there in front of me when I was listening to the piece. And then, of course, I remember reading from Diego's biography that at the end of his life, he wanted his ashes to be united with Frida's ashes. So I thought, this is a story about love after death.
6: Mm-hmm. And it's about forgiveness. I mean, that took me a while before I realized, oh, this is about forgiveness.
7: The fact that they had damaged each other so much through fights, through divorces, and again, then getting back together, through infidelity. But at the end of the day, they loved each other. They were soulmates. And that,
6: they
7: to
6: really
7: me,
6: were.
7: That needed to be celebrated. So it was part of the tapestry of this opera.
6: And when I realized that in composing the opera, that you are celebrating, really treasuring, I would say, like the small moments. Maybe I'm a better composer because I had to come up with opera sound that were revelatory and intimate.
7: I also think that you were able to capture a lot of the liminal space that opera lives in, that space in between this world and the world of the dead.
6: You call it the divide.
7: Yeah.
6: You call it the divide. And I remember when I embraced that, I said, okay, I have to come up with, first of all, a lot of colors that make you think you're moving from world to world. And there's a lot of movement within the orchestra. So it sounds like things are always in flux, whether it's your spirit or are you in the world of the living or the world of the dead. Your love is intermingling with your anger. Everything had to be dreamy in that way and in motion.
7: The paintings were guiding us. I mean, think of the painting, The Embrace of the Universe by Frida.
6: Incredible.
7: That painting, to me, made me wonder, where are we? Mm-hmm. You know, what is this place? And how can we bring this to the stage? It's like a no man's land in some ways.
6: And I think that's the magic of art, is that in the end, it has to land in physical bodies. The singers that are doing it have to land in the wooden instruments of the orchestra. It has to land in a limited static stage space. It's not a movie where we could put in CGI or anything like that. To me, that's the magic of theater that was new to me. You know, as a first-time opera composer, I come from the concert world. I had written a lot for voices and orchestra together. You and I, in the time that it took before Frida came to life, we worked on a lot of other projects and we honed our process. I felt safe to ask you very basic questions about the theater world. I did not even know what a dramaturg was because we don't have that equivalent in music. Sometimes I think we should, but we don't. So I had to ask you what that was. And I remember asking you, what is blocking? But you are a very good teacher.
7: We talked a little bit here about the world of the living and the world of the dead, but also in this opera, the world of art is very important.
6: I love that, and it's a surprise, but it makes sense. I love surprises that make sense in this fantasy.
7: The idea of the world of art really came from one of my visits to Mexico on the Day of the Dead and seeing an ofrenda, basically an altar. Because in Mexico, I mean, they put pictures of the departed, they put candies, sugar skulls, flowers, everything to lure the dead onto the world of the living. And there was one altar that I saw, which I loved. It was full of movie stars, not only Mexican movie stars, yeah, but also American Hollywood movie stars. And I remember seeing a picture of Greta Garbo. That stayed with me, and I was looking at some of her films, and there's one film that really stayed with me, which was Queen Christina, which actually tells the same story of Diego and Frida in this opera, because basically Frida has 24 hours to visit Diego in the world, and in the movie, Queen Christina has 24 hours to visit her beloved before she goes back to being a queen in a castle.
6: So there's that parallel.
7: Completely. It's almost like a miniature opera within the bigger opera.
6: There were some moments, I remember in the libretto, that I needed to talk to you about. And I remember with the opening scene of Act Two, we are treated to a scene of Diego. We're getting a hint of that big celebrity and the machismo that he had. And he's on a scaffolding in front of a mural, but he's struggling somewhat. He cannot paint. And he's saying, Frida, where are you? I remember when I first saw this, I was like, okay, what's the mood here? What's the character here? And there was a choir, and I didn't quite get it. I just said, is this mysterious? And you're like, no, Gabby, this is Judgment Day. And as soon as you said that, this is Judgment Day. They are judging his life, the kind of retrospective of your big moments in your life. Suddenly I had it. And it flowed. So there were critical conversations like that where I didn't quite understand or grasp what the main color or the main mood or the themes were. I think the moments of puzzlement that I found in the libretto are some of the best moments now musically. The solutions were novel and not ordinary. And it's always the novel music, the unexpected that you try and craft well, that are outstanding in a piece.
7: When I write, I usually discover the play, right? Or in this case, the opera as I'm writing. But also at the beginning, I mean, I thought that the only need that the character of Diego had was just wanting Frida to come back for the Day of the Dead. But also then I discovered later that he was actually dying, that somehow Frida was going to be a guide for him to basically enter the world of the dead. That came much later, and it was a surprise for me. And it added something to his own trajectory.
6: It made him more human.
7: More human, absolutely.
6: I think that was a delicate moment because of the retrospective that is lent to Diego, and we wanted to be both respectful of how these two artists are looked at, but if this is an opera about forgiveness, we're imagining a different outcome that could happen and that can be delicate to talk about.
7: I mean, Gabby, I think at the beginning, right, when we started our journey with these characters, of course, there was the fear. Are we going to illustrate them the way they need to be illustrated? Because these characters don't just belong to Mexico, they belong to the world. And so I felt some pressure, but then I figured if I continue with that pressure, I wouldn't be able to write. So I try to get rid of any fear that I had within me. How about you?
6: I have always felt in my own private life that I was representing. There's just so few Latinas in the classical music world. And these days, I'm one of the only ones working at a certain level, and I'm trying to open doors for everybody. So, you know, the feeling of pressure to represent Frida and Diego was one that was familiar. It was just transferred a little bit. And I also was sensitive to the fact that you and I are not of Mexican ancestry. We're Latinos, and we're very connected to our cultures. But as a young composer, I had done some study of Latin American history in general, because it helped me understand, as an American-born daughter of an immigrant in the diaspora, what the shared histories are. So I wanted this to be a gift, you know, one of ambassadorship that could be seen as admiration to the country of Mexico. I think the most pressure I felt was some point along the way in composing. I felt Frida looking over my shoulder and looking at the music, and she was telling me, that's not enough. I would do more than that. Be more daring, be more risk-taking, be more virtuoso.
7: I felt the opposite with Diego. I felt that Diego was telling me, hey, strip me down. Let the machismo aside, I mean, put it aside and really nice. show my soul, you know, and show my essence. But, you know, the biggest gift here was the fact that we were given the space, we were given a stage to sort of like invite them back into the world, and for them to be now, you know, gracing the beautiful stage here at the Met. I mean, that's remarkable. What a gift.
6: Yeah.
7: The truth of the matter is that it took 15 years to get this opera off the ground. Yeah.
6: And I have to tell this story of how the opera was written in the early days. You got on the floor and you pulled down some cups and whatnot from your little kitchenette, and you were staging the opera. And I remember you got the transparent glass teacups and you crumpled white napkins into each one. You put it in there and you turn it upside down, and those were the villagers with their white outfits, you know. And then you got a nice round teacup, and that was Diego. And then for Frida, the best, you got the little Kikkoman soy sauce bottle with the little red hat and a curvy little body like that. And that was Frida. And you were moving them around saying, then this would happen, this would happen. I have it on video.
7: I mean, what's great about that, it gave us something concrete as if we were working on an actual stage and we were able to sort of like see it in a third dimension.
6: Yeah. Seeing the new Kolker production come together with the dancers and a completely different vision, it felt like a premiere. Didn't it feel like a premiere to you?
7: The fact that Deborah Kolker, the wonderful Brazilian choreographer, director, really was inspired by the paintings, which we were inspired by the paintings as well. So we were referencing some of the work, but Kolker just took it to another level. She was embracing even more of the images.
4: That was Gabriela Lina Frank and Nilo Cruz, the composer and librettist of El Último Sueño de Frida y Diego. So fascinating to hear about their creative process, Ira.
8: Well, I attended the performance last night, and Deborah, the response again was the audience went wild. Several of the women in the audience were dressed in Frida Kahlo outfits, and one of the men, and it was a blast. And one thing that I think didn't get mentioned, I think, was how much humor there is balancing all the drama in this piece.
4: Yes, and such interesting side characters. La Catrina, the Keeper of the Dead, has so many humorous moments, lots of percussive rhythms, and then that Leonardo Greta Garbo character that they were mentioning has sort of a dreamy, otherworldly sound.
8: With an orchestral countertenor. Yeah, backed up a countertenor with the orchestration perfect for each character as well.
4: Yes, it's such an evocative score. There's so much to it. And El Último Sueño de Frida y Diego will be our live matinee broadcast next Saturday, when it will also be shown in movie theaters live in HD. Also on stage in these final 2 weeks of the Met season are continued performances of Turandot, plus Verdi's La Traviata. And the Met's 2026-27 season will open on September 22nd with a new production of Verdi's Macbeth, starring Lisa Davidson and Quinn Kelsey, conducted by music director Yannick Nézet-Séguin. Puccini fans will also be excited to welcome a new production of La Fanciulla del West, The Girl of the Golden West. The wide-ranging season will also include two Met premieres and a special presentation of Mahler's monumental Symphony No. 8. You can learn more and buy tickets for this season or subscriptions for next through our website, metopera.org, by phone at 212-362-6000, or in person at our box office. And if you'd like to listen to our radio broadcasts, archival and live around the clock, we do have our very own channel on the SiriusXM app, Met Opera Radio. Coming up soon, Act 2 of Turandot. And now let's look ahead to next Saturday's matinee from the Metropolitan Opera. The network premiere of El Último Sueño de Frida y Diego, The Last Dream of Frida and Diego, by composer Gabriela Lina Frank and librettist Nilo Cruz. Isabel Leonard stars as Frida Kahlo, dwelling in the underworld, separated from the physical and emotional pain of her life, but also from her art.

0: Gabriela Reyes is Katrina, the shape-shifting trickster guardian of the dead. And Niels Vonderer is the actor Leonardo, whose longing to return to life and art inspires Frida. Music director Yannick Nézet-Séguin leads the Met Chorus and Orchestra in Gabriela Lena Franck's dynamic, colorful score. Join us next week for El Último Sueño de Frida y Diego, our final live Saturday matinee broadcast of the season. I'm Deborah Lou Harder with commentator Ira Siff, and we're coming to you live from the Metropolitan Opera House with Puccini's Turandot. Before we dive into Act Two, let's revisit a favorite feature from our broadcast archives. Ira, earlier you mentioned Puccini incorporating some authentic Chinese music into this score.
1: Yes, in addition to looking at published collections of Chinese folk music, he received help from his friend the Baron Fassini Camosi, who'd been a diplomat in China. The Baron had a music box that played Chinese melodies, and in 1920, Puccini visited him and transcribed these tunes.
0: Decades later, the scholar William Weaver tracked down that music box, which was in the possession of the Baroness Fassini. Weaver described this quest during a feature that was aired on a Met broadcast back in 1969. He and a couple of his colleagues visited the Baroness in Rome, and she was happy to play the music box for them if she could just get it to work.
2: The Baroness reappeared with a very sinister-looking screwdriver in her hand and began poking at the machine, at the cylinder inside the box. Finally, after a few fits and starts and coughs and creaks, we heard the first tune.

This is a tune, of course, that you hear more than once in Turandot, and we recognize it immediately, even in this very tinkly little version. Actually, one of our greatest difficulties in taping the tunes from the Baroness's music box was the excitement of the Baroness herself. Every time that, thanks to the screwdriver and a few silent curses and prayers on our part, she managed to get the machinery going, and we would sort of set our tape recorder in operation and be ready to tape, the Baroness would become so excited that when the tune came on, she would start singing along with it, and we couldn't get a clean recording. So finally, I mean, with a ruse, asking for tactfully for a drink of water, we managed to get her out of the room long enough to tape the other two tunes. Anyway, here's the second number in the Music Boxes program. See if you recognize it.

Puccini used it for the first entrance of Ping, Pang, and Pong, and of course it crops up elsewhere in the opera in various guises, usually associated with the three ministers. The third tune in the box, which obviously made a deep impression on Puccini, who incidentally at one point wrote to his librettist that he was trying to make his opera as Chinese as possible. This was the last of the selections that we recorded.

0: William Weaver speaking on a 1969 Met broadcast and playing a recording of the actual Chinese music box that Puccini listened to as he prepared to write Turandot. So interesting to hear, Ira.
1: Yeah, I love hearing that what he called tinkly sound, knowing that was what Puccini himself heard. That final melody Weaver played was what Puccini turned into the Imperial Hymn, which will figure prominently in the next act coming up.
0: Yes, Act 2 of Puccini's Turandot will begin in a few minutes. To recap a little before our synopsis, Prince Khalaf is determined to win the hand of the Princess Turandot. By decree, he must solve three riddles she poses, and if he fails, he'll be put to death. As this act begins, Turandot's three ministers, Ping, Pang, and Pong, are getting ready for the riddle ceremony. They expect Khalaf to fail, as so many princes have before him. Weary of the bloodshed, the ministers dream of the day when someone will finally win the princess's hand and they can retire to their peaceful homes in the countryside. The next scene takes place in the vast imperial throne room. Turandot's father, the ancient Emperor Altum, is also disheartened by all the bloodshed, and he tries to dissuade Khalaf, but to no avail. So the Mandarin announces the terms of the trial, and Turandot arrives for the riddle ceremony. She explains her motivation for luring suitors to their death. She seeks to avenge her ancestress, the Princess Lo Ling, who was raped and murdered by a foreign conqueror. Turandot tries to warn Khalaf away, but he won't be deterred, so she proceeds with the riddles. They are full of contradictions and mysterious imagery, but one by one, Khalaf solves them. The answer to the first riddle is hope. The second is blood. He struggles with the third. What is the ice that burns? Then triumphantly declares the correct answer. It is Turandot herself. The people rejoice at his victory. Horrified, Turandot begs her father not to turn her over to this stranger. The emperor reminds her that she is bound by a sacred oath, but Khalaf does not want to marry her against her will. He wants to win her love. And now he offers her a riddle of his own. Since Turandot does not know his name, he tells her that if she can discover his name before dawn, he will go to his death. Turandot's father expresses his hope that the young man will prevail, and the act ends with the crowd singing praises to their emperor. Let's talk through this act in more detail, Ira. We open with an intriguing scene for the three ministers, which we heard them talk about in their interview just now.
1: Well, to our surprise, these sardonic characters add a human element to the drama with their lyrical, nostalgia-filled trio. It's led by Ping, and Ping begins a heartfelt lamentation about China's once peaceful existence, now given over to senseless butchery. In a little ditty, the ministers fantasize about preparing for a wedding instead of an execution.
0: While the orchestra plays a march, the stage briefly goes dark. Then we are dazzled to find ourselves in the glittering throne room of the Emperor Altum.
1: Altum is a marvelous cameo role, and we hear his character tenor contrasted against the heroic tenor of Khalaf. They have a ritualistic-sounding exchange, which is sung nearly a cappella. Three times the emperor tries to dissuade Khalaf, and three times Khalaf replies, "Son of heaven, I ask to face the trial."
0: When Turandot finally appears, we finally hear her. We have her commanding aria in Questa Reggia, in this palace. It begins with a narrative of what happened to her ancestress.
1: Turandot's voice softens with reverence as she utters the name Lo Ling and invokes the princess's purity. The music grows fiercer as she describes the atrocity that took place, and then her tone turns kind of steely and sarcastic as she addresses the princes who come to try their luck. On you, I avenge her purity, her cry, and her death. Turandot's voice soars up higher and higher as she declares, no one will ever have me.
0: She warns Khalaf, the riddles are three, death is one. But Khalaf challenges her, the riddles are three, life is one.
1: And their lines rise together to a high C, practically battling one another. And then the trumpets blaze out as the riddles begin, and Puccini builds suspense. Turned Up presents each riddle with a formal-sounding musical motif, and the interval of silence before Calaf's answer increases with each. But he rallies, taking up her riddle motif himself as he answers them confidently.
0: When the official sages unroll the scrolls and declare that his third answer is correct, the chorus and orchestra pour out Turandot's theme, which melds into the imperial hymn.
1: And Turandot's plea to her father begins softly, but then builds with intensity of her fear and outrage. As the people remind her of her oath, Turandot's voice vaults up over theirs as she defiantly asks Calaf if he would want her by force. The riddle motif sound again as Calaf says he will offer her just one riddle. And a lyrical melody emerges from the orchestra, a hint of the beloved aria to come, Nessun Dorma, as Calaf promises to release her if she can discover his name.
0: Mm. The act ends with the full forces of the chorus and orchestra reprising the imperial hymn, which we just heard played by the music box.
1: Mm.
0: So the librettists for Turandot were Giuseppe Adami and Renato Simone. Simone was the one who suggested the story to Puccini.
1: Yeah, he supplied Puccini with an Italian translation of an adaptation Friedrich Schiller had written of Carlo Gozzi's play. Puccini read it and he was captivated.
0: Puccini began composing Turandot in January of 1921. He worked for over 3 years before stalling.
1: Well, even before that, there was the usual back and forth with the librettists, the writing, the rewriting, the debating, the demanding that happened with almost all of Puccini's operas.
0: He was famously demanding, wasn't he, Ira?
1: Yes, and challenging them constantly.
0: But the result, I mean, my goodness, it was worth it, right?
1: Yes, his theatrical sense prevailed.
0: Puccini wanted the opera to be in two acts. I wonder what that would have been like, and if he'd been able to finish the opera before he died, if he'd gotten his way. It's so interesting to ponder that.
1: Contemplate what it might have been. Puccini liked the librettist's draft for Act One, but then they sent him two more acts. He was not happy. And they came to see him in Lucca and had a very productive meeting. One of the most important results was the addition of the character of Liu, who's not really in any of the source material.
0: It's hard to imagine this opera without Liu.
1: Yes.
0: And we can hear that Puccini got attached to that character. Some say that his sympathy for her made it difficult to finish the opera. In any case, he composed all the way up through, spoiler alert, the death of Liu by the spring of 1924.
1: Yeah, in fact, Puccini wrote the text for her final aria himself. And, yeah, he painted himself into something of a corner. Liu supplied him with the emotional hook he needed into the opera. But after seeing her sacrifice herself, it was hard to find a way to make the audience feel sympathetic towards either Turandot or Calaf.
0: Puccini wrote a few sketches and fragments for the ending of the opera, but by that time he was pretty ill.
1: Yeah, although he didn't realize how serious his illness was. He took the sketches for the end of Turandot with him when he went to Brussels, where he was going to receive treatment for cancer of the larynx. But he went into heart failure before the treatment and died at the age of 65 in November 1924.
0: Well, the premiere of Turandot had already been scheduled for 1925 at La Scala, to be conducted by Arturo Toscanini. Toscanini was the one who suggested that Franco Alfano compose the ending.
1: Yeah, and Toscanini looked over poor Franco Alfano's shoulder during the entire crafting of the final duet and choral wrap-up of the action.
0: Yeah, he was a taskmaster himself.
1: Yes.
0: At the opera's premiere in 1926, Toscanini did not perform the Alfano ending. Instead, he ended the performance where Puccini had finished after the death of Liu during that He wrote that funeral cortege, and then that was the last note.
1: Yes. And according to the soprano Rosa Raisa, who created the title role, Toscanini laid down his baton at that point and announced, "Here is where the maestro died." And there was a newspaper report published the day before the premiere that claimed that this was Puccini's own idea, expressed directly to Toscanini.
0: They say that after Toscanini finished, the curtain slowly descended and someone called out, "Viva Puccini," and others joined in.
1: Franz Lehár, the composer of The Merry Widow, was in attendance, and he testified that there were many, many tears that were shed. Mm.
0: We're going to hear an order of appearance in Act Two. Ju-Wan Kong as Ping, Andrew Stenson as Pong, and Tony Stevenson as Pang. Carlo Bozzi is the Emperor Altum, Brian Jade is Kalaf, and Ben Brady is the Mandarin. Anna Perozzi makes her network broadcast debut as Turandot, and Angel Blue is Liu. The three masks, who double for Ping, Pang, and Pong, are dancers Elliot Ryland, Ilya Pankratov, and Amir Levy. Oksana Leniv conducts the Metropolitan Opera Chorus and Orchestra. The first scene will take place in front of an ornate wooden backdrop. This is where Ping, Pang, and Pong prepare for the riddle ceremony. The second scene unfolds in the spectacular throne room. When Turandot enters, she's shielded by the veil of a canopy carried by her attendants. She lifts it and steps forward, wearing a jeweled headdress and a gown of ice blue. The curtain is down now, and here comes our maestro, Oksana Leniv, to the pit. She asks the orchestra to rise. And here is Act Two of Puccini's Turandot, live from the Met.

poiché fu l'estodo, essa la regia, ed essa la città.

0: Kolob has posed his own riddle to Turandot. What is his name? If she can guess it by dawn, he will go to his death. That was Act Two of Puccini's Turandot, live from the Metropolitan Opera. And what a sight that was,
1: oh,
0: Ira.
1: Oh, my God. What a spectacular setting and spectacular music to go with it.
0: So imperial.
1: It's a fascinating transition also from the ping, pang, and pong scene into the vocal introduction to the princess and the riddle scene, filled with so much tension and so much suspense, paying off with that spectacular choral ensemble at the end.
0: Yes.
1: And really, her riding high seas over there.
0: Oh, my gosh. Spectacular. And so interesting how long we have to wait to hear from Turandot.
1: Yes, it really builds the suspense about this character and what's going to happen with her and Kolob.
0: Speaking of whom, the spotlight is up now and the gold curtain is parting. And out walk are Kolob and Turandot, tenor Brian Jade and soprano Anna Perozzi, who just made her network debut.
1: And quite a debut singing in Questa Reggia.
0: Tremendous.
1: Tremendous.
0: So glad to bring that to our listeners today.
1: Yes.
0: She's in a gown of icy blue, her hair down, Kolob looking the warrior, in gray and brown, and they're curtsying and bowing to this cheering crowd. Here come our ping, pong, and pong. Baritone Ju-Won Kang, tenor Tony Stevenson, and tenor Andrew Stenson. In beautiful silk robes.
1: And fascinating characters. These really incredible.
0: And now they're doubles in richly ornamented robes and very fanciful headpieces and big fans. Dancers Elliot Ryland, Ilya Pankratov, and Amir Levy. And now, here come our ping, pong, and pong again. Ju-Won Kang, Tony Stevenson, and Andrew Stenson. Our Turandot, Anna Perozzi. Our Kolob, Brian Jade. And our Mandarin, Ben Brady. Beautiful array of colors in front of that gold curtain.
1: Yes. Very interesting, and Zeffirelli was, of course, such a traditionalist in many ways, and yet dancer doubles, which had become a thing in opera, is something that he did 40 years ago.
0: Yes. I'm Deborah Lou Harder, and Ira Siff is our commentator. Coming up in this intermission, we'll visit with Turandot herself, soprano Anna Perozzi, as well as our Timur bass baritone John Relier. And we'll hear from a great friend to the Met and to this production of Turandot, C. Graham Berwin III. Stay with us. 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We're going to take a short pause now for station identification. 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

0: I used to doodle in my notebook when I was younger all the things I wanted to do. And one was, I want to work at the Met. And now I actually get to do that. And reflecting on that is kind of an amazing experience.
1: That's mezzo-soprano Mickey Sodegren, who joined the Metropolitan Opera Chorus in 2022. Back when Sodegren first moved to New York City, she was doing freelance choral work while also auditioning on Broadway.
0: And I never got to be in a show, but I was in many, many final callbacks for Christine in Phantom of the Opera to play Carole King in Beautiful. And actually, the day before my audition for the chorus, I was on a final callback to play Elphaba on Broadway in Wicked.
1: Fast forward to now, Mickey lives the busy life of a Met chorister. On a given day, the chorus might rehearse upwards of three different operas before performing a fourth in the evening.
0: Our first season, they said, if you're ever traveling somewhere by yourself, you might not be going to the right place. Or you might be late. Sometimes we joke that we only know what show we're doing that evening because the costume is hanging there. And we go, oh, that's the opera we're in. Okay, got it.
1: They slip into costume and dive into their unique musical and dramatic role.
0: We're the context. The principals, of course, are playing the featured roles, but the chorus builds the life of each community. So we have a big task in terms of kind of creating that environment anew for every show and really making for a lively backdrop so that the principals really pop against it.
1: Mickey Sodegren, member of the amazing Metropolitan Opera Chorus. Bringing you this Met cameo, I'm William Berger.
2: We are live at the Metropolitan Opera for Puccini's Turandot. It's the second intermission, and now let's join Lauren Toulagian with soprano Anna Perozzi, who's singing the title role in today's performance.
3: Thank you very much, Deborah. I'm delighted to be here with Her Imperial Highness, Princess Turandot. Brava, Anna.
4: Thank you.
3: I must say that performance of In Questa Regia was just transcendent. I was transfixed. My colleagues were transfixed listening to you sing, feeling all the feelings that you brought to it. But I want to talk to you about the aria itself. It seems like a difficult entrance for an aria, one of the most difficult in all of opera. Is it hard to just step on the stage and sing that?
4: Yes, it's very difficult because before we don't have anything, any scene, any recitativo, you know, and I go on stage and sing, and it's too hard. The main difficulty is intonation, because we are very far from the orchestra, and then sometimes I don't hear the orchestra, but it's very difficult.
3: Well, it sounded absolutely stunningly beautiful.
4: Thank you.
3: You've sung many notoriously demanding roles like Abigail in Nabucco or Norma. Can you tell me what are the special challenges of Turandot for you?
4: For me, the challenge is to stay healthy at the end, until the end, because it's a very demanding role. And these high notes you need to have in the pocket. And
3: yes.
4: It's very difficult. Also, this staging is very difficult because there are many steps, many difficult. The costume is very big and heavy. And
3: So it's challenging on that level.
4: Yes.
3: I know you're in the middle of all of it, the
4: yeah.
3: Franco Zeffirelli
4: yes.
3: production. So,
4: I love it.
3: But it's challenging too, yes.
4: Yes.
3: Often, the character of Turandot is described as icy or cruel. Are those fair words to describe her? What do you think about her?
4: Yes, for me, Turandot is cold and cruel at the beginning, because in the fairy tale, this is the fact. But after the third act, Turandot changed. Something changed in his heart.
3: In her heart, yes.
4: Because she heard Liu to sing L'amerai anche tu. You will love, you will be loved, sorry, you too, you will love.
3: Mm.
4: And this is it's strange for me because something changed in my heart. And I...
3: And you feel it. I see it on your face.
4: Yeah.
3: Well, I can tell you something changed in my heart listening to you sing just now in Act
4: Thank
3: Two.
4: You.
3: Anna Perozzi, thank you so very much for some time. Great to spend some time with you.
4: Thank you.
3: Deborah and Ira, back to you now in the radio booth while we look for Timur.
2: Thank you, Lauren. We're listening to Turandot by Giacomo Puccini with a libretto by Giuseppe Adami and Renato Simoni, based on the dramatic fairy tale by Carlo Gozzi. This production is by Franco Zeffirelli, who also designed the sets. The costume designers are Anna Anni and Dada Saligeri. The lighting designer is Gil Wexler, and the choreographer is Chiang Ching. The revival stage director is Jay Knighton-Smith. This production of Turandot was made possible by a generous gift from Mrs. Donald D. Harrington. The revival of this production was made possible by a gift from C. Graham Berwin III. The Met is grateful to C. Graham Berwin III for sponsoring the refurbishment of the Turandot sets. Today's performances of the roles of Turandot and Calaf are underwritten by the Jan Schramm and Maria Minetti Schramm Great Singers Fund. The Met's Aeolian Skinner pipe organ used in this performance was renovated thanks to a Wincote Foundation grant from Frederick R. Haas. Throughout the 2025-26 season, the Met continues to honor Ukraine and its brave citizens as they fight to defend their country and its cultural heritage. The Met's C. Graham Berwin III Chorus Director is Tilman Michael. Musical preparation is by Bradley Moore, Carol Isaac, Leora Maurer, Patrick Furrer, and Caitlin Trunterell. The stage band conductor is Bradley Moore. The children's chorus director is Anthony Piccolo. The Italian diction coach is Hemdi Kafir, and the prompter is Carol Isaac. The assistant stage director is Dylan Evans, and the stage manager is Yasmin Kies. And now let's go back once more to Lauren Tolajan, who's with our Timur, King of Tartary.
3: Thank you, Deborah. I am so glad to be speaking with John Relier. We missed you in Act Two, sir.
5: Yeah, I was out there, but it was my silent act.
3: Yes, it was your Marcel Marceau impression.
5: Yes. Right, yes.
3: When you have a break from singing like that, what do you do to keep your energy up?
5: Oh, well, you know, I'm just sort of involving myself further in the story. You know, thinking of my character and how he is so scared for his son, you know, that he's in this life or death situation that he's chosen to go into. And meanwhile, I'm on the verge of exile, and I wanted him to come with me. But so there's a real desperation in there, even though I'm not expressing it vocally. There's this the fear that both Liu and I have as he's confronting these riddles.
3: Yeah. In an upcoming act, or in the upcoming act, Timur will be singing some of the very last lines Puccini wrote before he died. Do you feel anything special in that music?
5: It's beautiful. I mean, it's absolute. There's a sadness, an absolute sadness to it, and a sense of farewell. Of course, you know, it's not necessarily ironic, I guess, that this was his last, you know, moments as a composer and a human, and it is such a human scene. You know, it's so moving and so hard not to be moved when you're in the scene.
3: Mm-hmm.
5: You know, it's gorgeous music.
3: I know you sung Colline in La Boheme quite often, an opera that Puccini wrote 30 years before Turandot.
5: Yeah,
3: and you're surrounded by this music today. I just wonder if you have any thoughts on how Puccini evolved as a composer, what your take is on that.
5: Yeah, you know, I think he was, I think there's something even more sort of deeply spiritual about this piece in a way that's kind of hard to express. But I would say the kind of lushness to this orchestration and the melodies have gotten more complex, richer, you know, there's a certain level of this kind of continued momentum of real heavy drama in this piece. It really doesn't stop. You know, of course, by comparison, Bohème is much more light and there's more fun in there because of the story. But this one really just gets a grip on you and never really lets you go. And it just goes deeper into this sense of drama and danger. But it is, of course, like if you look at Puccini or Verdi, any of them, they evolve so much. And he, you know, you think of Wagner too. There was something he was confronting spiritually at the end of his life, and one can only wonder what that spiritual element was for Puccini at the end of his life.
3: Indeed, there's so much to talk with you about. We'll have to leave it there for now. But yeah. John Relier, thank you for a few minutes. You always have so much to add. So thank you for your time backstage.
5: Thank you.
3: I'm Lauren Toulage, and we are indeed live backstage at the Met. Is there any better place to be on a Saturday afternoon? I think not. Deborah and Ira, now back to you in the radio booth.
0: Thank you, Lauren. Our Liu, soprano Angel Blue, is now preparing for her big act coming up. When she first sang the role here in 2024, she told us why this opera holds a special place in her heart.
6: This is the first opera I saw when I was a kid. It was in concert, Turandot. I was 4 years old. My operatic experience began with this piece, and I just remember seeing this lady in the light, and she was so bright. She was just brilliant. I looked at my dad, and I said, "Dad, I want to be like the woman in the light." And he looked at me. He had this beautiful big smile, and he said, "Angel, you can absolutely be the woman in the light." And I hold on to that so tight. I'm honored to be able to be one of the women in the light for this opera at this theater. Very special to me.
0: Angel Blue, who's singing the role of Liu today. Ira, a few minutes ago during the production credits, our listeners heard the name C. Graham Berwind III a few times. That's because he's sponsored not only the Met's chorus directorship, but also the refurbishment of these Franco Zeffirelli sets for Turandot.
7: He has so much passion for this art form, it's not surprising that he won the 2025 International Opera Award for Philanthropy.
0: We are so fortunate to have Graham on our board as vice president and chair of the executive committee. What people may not know is that he's also tread the boards. He's been on stage as a supernumerary or extra in several Met productions, including Turandot, which has given him valuable insight on what goes into putting these performances together. I asked him recently about his memories of the very first time he saw this Turandot.
8: I was, of course, stunned by the spectacle of the whole thing. But when the princess appears in the back in this glowing white and blue costume and the contrast between the front with where the chorus and the Peking people are, at first I thought, is that a video? How are they doing that? And then I realized that it was the Met's elevator stage that was coming up into view.
0: Anything else about that production that really struck you then and now?
8: The stage is incredibly raked, and it makes it wonderful from the point of view of the audience. But when you actually walk on it, it is quite steep. And the water features, which are done with plexiglass, create these large voids in the stage. So you have these bridges you must walk over. And I went into it, I think it was 2 years ago, as one of the imperial ministers. And I admire the dancers who are out there and a lot of the chorus members who are working their way through. The only issue I ever saw was that Turandot's tiara fell off during a performance. And one of the things that anybody who's in the theater knows, if something happens like that, everyone is looking at the tiara lying on the ground. And she had the presence of mind to just kick it into the water feature so that you were concentrating back on Turandot.
0: It does seem precarious.
8: It's a little precarious, and it used to creak a lot more than what it does now since the restoration has begun on the sets. And I think people really feel better about that, and it also has apparently improved the sound quality because the surfaces are harder again instead of somewhat porous after all these years.
0: Well, let's touch on that a little bit. That production opened in 1987, so it has seen a lot of wear and tear. Is the refurbishment ongoing?
8: It's a multi-year project. I was fortunate enough to be invited out to the Bronx Warehouse, where the Met has a gigantic facility. They were working on the main palace scene, so they were restructuring all the decking, which flanks the outside and comes around and meets in the middle. They redid all of the water features, so there was fresh blue color that was on the plexiglass. So that scene was redone. I believe they've got one to go one of the things they said at the end is, Graham, we have something to show you. And so on the scaffolding that holds all this up and elevates the back of it, it had all been freshly painted, but on two of the center back areas, they had put my name on it. They just had Graham written in silver pen. The audience would never see that, but they said it's just a testament to everything you do for these sets, which are so iconic.
2: I love that. Yeah. And it's kind of like a signed painting or something.
8: It is. Nobody will see it except the people that are backstage, which is just fine with me.
2: That's so much fun. Your generosity to the Met has been so extraordinary. It's a very crucial time in the Met's history.
8: I do believe that in my role as chair of the executive committee and vice president of the board, that I need to be a leader in that regard and hopefully encourage others to give. I love this place. The minute I walked into this opera house back in 1972, I felt amazingly at home. It was such almost a mystical place, and that's kind of hard to explain, but there's just a feeling you get in about how special this organization is. And you see this beautiful opera house with its glittering chandeliers and the reds and the golds, and you don't see the chaos that goes on behind the curtain, which makes all this look seamless. To be a part of this and to feel that I'm actually making a contribution to this organization continuing on is something that's very, very important to me, and I think one of the proudest things that I feel in my life.
2: C. Graham Berwin III, who sponsored the refurbishment of this Franco Zeffirelli production of Turandot, among many other incredibly wonderful and generous things he has done for the Met. I'm Deborah Lou Harder with commentator Ira Siff, and we're coming up on the third and final act of Puccini's Turandot, live from the Metropolitan Opera. Here's the synopsis. It's evening in the Imperial Gardens, and heralds announce a decree from the princess on pain of death. The stranger's name must be discovered by morning. No one is to sleep tonight. Nessun dorma. Calaf feels certain of victory, but Ping, Pang, and Pong confront him. Terrified of Turandot's wrath, they try to bribe and threaten Calaf into leaving. By now, a crowd has gathered, and a mob drags in Timur and Liu. They were seen earlier with Calaf and must know his name. Turandot is summoned, and Liu immediately protects Timur, claiming that she alone knows the name they seek. Liu is put to torture but refuses to yield, and she tells the princess it is love that gives her such strength. But as the torture continues, Liu fears she might weaken, so rather than betray Calaf, she grabs a knife from a soldier and stabs herself. Timur, grief-stricken, warns the crowd that Liu's soul will seek retribution. The people turn remorseful, accompanying Timur in a procession as Liu's body is carried away. Alone with Turandot, Calaf rails against her cruelty that caused such innocent blood to be shed. The princess remains defiant and proud, but then Calaf lifts the veil from her face and kisses her. Turandot is suddenly overcome by emotion and admits that she has both feared and loved Calaf from the moment she saw him. Calaf now places his fate in her hands, revealing his name to her. Triumphant, Turandot summons the crowd and announces to them that she knows the stranger's name. It is love. And everyone celebrates the victory of love as the opera ends. So let's go back to the top of the act, Ira. It's the setup to one of the most famous arias in all of opera, Nessun Dorma.
7: Puccini paints a tonal picture of the Imperial Garden at night. The harmonies we heard in the Mandarin's proclamation now transformed into something more atmospheric. And in the distance, the heralds call out their decrees, echoed by the chorus, and Calaf takes up their final words, "No one is to sleep." The aria begins gently, then melody soars as Calaf declares that his mystery is locked within him. He will speak his name upon Turandot's lips at dawn. He repeats the word, "Vincerò," famously, "I will win," his voice rising to crown the aria with a high B.
2: From this thrilling moment, we move directly into an extended scene with the three ministers, who are frantic with fear over what the princess might do to them if they fail. First, they offer Calaf beautiful women, then gold and treasures. Then they threaten him with torture. but the drama intensifies when Liu and Timur are brought in. Liu shows tremendous courage in front of Turandot, even addressing the princess directly in two stunning arias.
7: In the first aria, Tanto Amore, Such Love, Liu says that her secret love for Calaf is so great that these tortures are sweet for her. But by the second aria, we can hear Liu's pain, her fatigue, in the slow pulse of the rhythm.
2: She tells the princess, "You who are encased in ice, tu che di gel sei cinta, you will love him too."
7: And Puccini marks Liu's vocal line with dynamic effects which reflect her awareness of the sacrifice she's about to make. Her voice soars up one last time as she says before the dawn, "So that he may win, I will close my eyes, never to see him again." And on the final word, she takes her life.
2: And even as she dies, the crowd screams out, "Speak, speak his name."
7: The melody of Liu's final aria forms the basis for Timur's wrenching outpouring of grief and outrage. Even the crowd and the ministers are moved, as, of course, are we, especially since Liu's funeral march was the last music Puccini finished for this opera before he died.
2: The rest of the opera was composed by Franco Alfano, based on Puccini's notes. Calaf begins the final duet aggressively, calling Turandot, "Princess of Ice, Princess of Death," and she responds haughtily.
7: But when he kisses Turandot, the music kind of shatters and changes entirely. A wordless female chorus in the distance sets a mystical feeling tone as Turandot weeps her first tears, she says.
2: And in her aria, she says her feelings for Calaf have defeated her more than his solving riddles. And once more, Calaf offers her a way out, this time fully giving her the power to kill him if she wants to.
7: And their two voices seem to compete, one vaulting phrase after another, as Turandot summons Calaf to appear with her before the people. There's still an element of suspense as the outcome will what to expect, but Turandot's announcement, which first sounds resolute before her voice then rises on the word amor, love.
2: We will hear in order of appearance Brian Jade as Calaf and Juwan Kang, Andrew Stenson and Tony Stevenson as Ping, Pong, and Pang. The temptresses are Laura Catherine Kaufman, Elizabeth Yilmaz, Reka Escherer, and Natalia Alonso. Anna Perozzi is Turandot, Angel Blue is Liu, and John Relier is Timur. Oksana Liniv conducts the Met Opera Orchestra and Chorus in the final act of Puccini's Turandot. The atmospheric set for Act 3, which you heard about, has platforms built over a blue pond which sparkles in the moonlight. Two staircases lead up to small pavilions. As the curtain goes up, servants creep about fearfully, pausing to listen to the herald's announcement. But they leave when Calaf appears. And appearing now to the pit is our conductor, Oksana Liniv. And here is the final act of Turandot, live from the Met.

Hey!

0: Everyone sings praises to love. Now that Turandot's heart has been won by Kalav. That was Turandot.
1: KTTZ, Lubbock, Texas.

0: They might have to leave their home. They might not be able to work.
1: A new Trump administration policy says immigrants who want green cards must leave the U.S. to apply. It could separate many families. For Saturday, May 23rd, this is All Things Considered from NPR News. I'm Adrian Florido. Today on the show, the war in Iran has choked off world oil supplies and agricultural fertilizers. Food prices are at risk.
2: As we move towards the middle of the year and the end of the year, we will have less supply and as a result, higher prices.
1: And how renters in one community fed up with their landlord are trying to evict him. Also this hour, we speak with NPR science correspondent Nate Rott, whose beat takes him tromping through the natural world.
3: For me, I didn't know fish made sounds. Like, I had no idea. And I love fishing.
1: Those stories after the news.
4: Live from NPR News in New York City, I'm Duahli Saikautau. President Trump says a deal with Iran to open the Strait of Hormuz has been largely negotiated. Moments ago on his Truth Social, Trump said final details of a peace deal are being discussed and will be announced shortly. California Governor Gavin Newsom has declared a state of emergency in Orange County, California, after a tank full of a highly flammable industrial chemical showed signs of flailing. Jill Repulgel reports.
5: The chemical in the tank is called methyl methacrylate, or MMA. It's used in manufacturing plastics. Exposure to MMA can cause skin and eye irritation and respiratory and nervous system problems. Officials have been trying to cool the tank, holding thousands of gallons of the chemical. They had made some progress, but warned Saturday that tank temperatures were again rising, increasing pressure in the tank. If the tank explodes, it could cause a fireball and chemical fallout over the densely populated area. If it cracks, the toxin could leak into storm drains and out to the ocean. Officials say they are working around the clock to prevent both scenarios. For NPR News, I'm Jill Repulgel in Orange County.
4: The Africa Centers for Disease Control and Prevention says about $319 million is needed to respond to the Ebola outbreak affecting Central Africa. That's more than what's been mobilized so far. NPR's Jonathan Lambert reports more than 800 people are sick and at least 180 deaths are suspected.
6: The outbreak is centered in the Democratic Republic of Congo, but three new cases in Uganda were confirmed today, underlining the risk to the region. Africa CDC Director General Jean Kaseya said on Saturday the funds are needed to boost testing capacity, fund medical clinics, and move supplies. So far, he says various pledges from countries or other organizations total about $200 million.
7: We need to make sure pledges that we got today can be translated into concrete money very quickly.
6: Kaseya urged countries to work together to contain the virus. Jonathan Lambert, NPR News.
4: Record numbers of Americans are expected to hit the road this Memorial Day weekend. NPR's Joel Rose reports the travel forecast calls for high gas prices and crowded highways.
8: Gas prices this Memorial Day weekend are the highest they've been in 4 years, according to AAA, with the national average for a gallon of regular at more than $4.50. Still, AAA projects that more than 45 million Americans will travel at least 50 miles from home this weekend, up slightly from last year's record total, and the majority, more than 39 million, are expected to drive. Airports could be crowded, too. The Transportation Security Administration expects to screen more than 18 million passengers and crew in the week around Memorial Day. TSA is also bracing for a busy summer travel season, including the FIFA World Cup and the 250th anniversary of the U.S. Joel Rose, NPR News, Washington.
4: And you are listening to NPR News from New York City. Ukraine's president says intelligence from American and European partners suggest Russia may strike the country's capital and other parts of the territory this evening using a high-speed ballistic missile called Oreshnik. Volodymyr Zelensky warned Ukrainians to use shelters and act responsibly upon hearing air raid alerts. Russia's president threatened military retaliation following a Ukrainian drone strike on Luhansk, a region occupied in the east of Ukraine. The attack killed at least 18 people. Vladimir Putin condemned the attack on what he said was a college dormitory. But Ukrainian's military said it targeted an elite drone command unit in that region. The new Star Wars adventure, The Mandalorian and Grogu, is blasting off to a relatively modest ticket sales, and NPR's Bob Mandello has details.
9: $90 million would be nothing to sneeze at for a bounty hunter who's looking after a baby Yoda.
10: Before going into harm's way, Strap in.
9: But as a Star Wars opening over Memorial Day, it's less than thrilling. If industry estimates prove correct, Mandalorian and Grogu will have the slowest start.
10: I'll be right behind you.
9: For any Star Wars film since Disney took over the franchise. The numbers are smaller, but considerably happier for Obsession, a thriller about a romantic crush gone supernatural. Ticket sales for most wide-release films go down in their second week, for horror flicks often by more than half. Obsession sales are the exception. Estimates have them rising by 16% this weekend. Bob Mondello, NPR News.
4: And I'm Doahli Saikautau, NPR News in New York.
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15: Considered from NPR News, I'm Adrian Florido. This week, the Trump administration announced a policy that's expected to make it harder for foreigners to get a green card. In a memo dated May 21st, United States Citizenship and Immigration Services, or USCIS, told its officers to require more green card applicants to go back to their home countries and apply from there. NPR's Martin Kosty has been following this story and joins us now. Hi, Martin.
16: Hey, Adrian.
15: Martin, explain this. Does every foreign national here in the country who wants a green card have to go back to their home country to apply under this new policy?
16: Well, not everyone, but maybe a lot more. It's likely to affect people who are here on some kind of temporary status, like a student on a student visa or a work visa, or maybe a tourist, or maybe someone who's marrying an American. People in these situations often apply for something that's called adjustment of status. That allows them to apply for permanent residence, what we call a green card, even though applying for a green card was not their official purpose in coming to the U.S. More than half of the people who get green cards have done this by getting this adjustment of status. The figure was 600,000 people back in 2023. And the Trump administration says that's too many. It says adjustment of status is a matter of what they call, quote, administrative grace, that it should be an exception and not a rule.
15: Hmm. Does the administration say why it's doing this?
16: Well, they say they're closing a loophole. They say people are coming to the U.S. for these non-immigration purposes like work or tourism, and that often means less vetting when they come from their home countries. But once they're here, they're violating the intent of the visas and becoming de facto immigrants. In a written statement, the USCIS spokesman said, quote, "When aliens apply from their home country, it reduces the need to find and remove those who decide to slip into the shadows and remain in the U.S. illegally after being denied residency," close quote.
15: So how does this work then for someone who is in the U.S. right now, say someone on a work visa who wants to stay permanently? How much harder does the green card process become?
16: Well, I was wondering that, and frankly, we don't really know for sure yet, but I did call Ann Rowley, who's an immigration attorney in San Diego, and she says she thinks it is going to be harder on people who've already put down some roots.
0: You know, they might have to leave their home, they might not be able to work, and then to wait for an effectively indefinite period of time outside the country to wait for their green card, of course, brings a lot of uncertainty as well.
16: And she points out that the green card process is actually different when you're applying at a consulate overseas because the State Department runs that. And they ask for other things. So if you're applying from overseas, you may have to, for example, produce police certificates from every country where you've lived before, something you wouldn't have to do if you're applying here.
15: Well, what has the reaction been to this new announced policy from pro-immigration groups?
16: It's been pretty negative. It's being interpreted as an attack, or another attack, they would say, on legal immigration. David Beer at the Libertarian Cato Institute yesterday posted an article that ridiculed the idea that adjustment of status is supposed to be an exception, not the rule. He says most green card applicants have received adjustments for years and that Congress meant this as a normal way for immigration to work, to spare people the work of having to go back home to their countries of origin. He says this is what he calls a radical expansion of DHS's quiet quitting on legal immigration.
15: So how soon does this new policy take effect?
16: Well, this is a memo for USCIS officers. It's already in effect as guidance. But you have to keep in mind that these are officers who have a lot of discretion case by case, and immigration lawyers say they're not really sure yet how this is going to play out and how closely they're going to implement this policy. Also, the administration itself is already indicating that it may make some exceptions for people because of, quote, an economic benefit or national interest. Things like that may be good news, for example, for people who are on H-1B visas working in the tech industry.
15: I've been speaking with NPR correspondent Martin Kosty. Thanks, Martin.
16: You're welcome.
15: Secretary of State Marco Rubio tried to both reassure and warn NATO allies in Sweden yesterday after confusion around U.S. troop deployment in Europe grew at a summit. President Trump has repeatedly expressed frustration that members of the Transatlantic Defense Alliance have not been supportive enough of the war in Iran. Earlier this month, Trump said the U.S. would withdraw 5,000 troops from Germany and announced a drawdown in Poland. But then an abrupt U-turn with an announcement late Thursday that the U.S. will now send additional troops to Poland. Still, Secretary Rubio signaled a plan for a reduced U.S. role in NATO.
10: I think it's well understood in the alliance that the United States troop presence in Europe is going to be adjusted. That work was already ongoing.
15: To make sense of some of these mixed signals from the U.S., we're joined now by Christine Berzinha. She's a senior fellow at the nonpartisan German Marshall Fund think tank, where she focuses on U.S. defense and transatlantic security. Ms. Berzinha, welcome to the program.
17: Thank you for having me on.
15: What do you make of Secretary Rubio's statements and the mixed messages from the Trump administration about U.S. commitments to NATO?
17: Secretary Rubio's statements at the ministerial meeting in Sweden continued this Trump administration's vacillating approach to allies. The interesting question is not just what is Trump's attitude towards NATO or Europe, but how this administration sees individual allies. Will friendlier countries to this administration receive preferential treatment? And will those countries who are speaking out against U.S. operations in Iran, such as Germany recently, bear the brunt of Trump's displeasure?
15: Aside from fewer troops potentially stationed in Europe, how else is the U.S. disengaging or signaling it's going to be limiting its role within NATO?
17: NATO is both a military alliance as well as a political one. If the United States pulls back its political leadership role, if it's less engaged in NATO discussions, if it's less interested in sharing its really exquisite military capabilities with allies, there will be really big gaps to fill. And the political question, I think, is harder to solve. The United States has been able to often bring consensus between all of NATO members, overcome internal squabbling between European voices. And without that U.S. leadership role, it's going to be less clear, well, who's in charge or who's the deciding voice, and the political dynamics between the allies are going to have to shift.
15: Well, there was this moment yesterday when Secretary of State Rubio expressed President Trump's feelings toward some NATO countries. Let's take a listen.
10: The president's views, frankly, disappointment at some of our NATO allies and their response to our operations in the Middle East.
15: Christine Berzinha, is the Iran conflict proving to be a turning point where the U.S. shifts from being NATO's leader the way that you are describing that it has been?
17: The Iran war is showing cleavages in the alliance more than any conflict has thus far. In 2026, European leaders have decided that they can and should speak out on issues that they feel very differently about than the United States. The Europeans have change their course, and this is providing an opportunity for Americans and the Trump leadership to say and have excuses for potentially speeding up their withdrawal from Europe. The Iran war is hastening a transition that the U.S. has announced would already happen.
15: Christine Berzinha is a senior fellow at the German Marshall Fund, where she focuses on U.S. defense and transatlantic security. Christine Berzinha, thanks for joining us.
17: Thank you so much.
15: Israel has continued intense attacks in southern Lebanon despite an extension of the ceasefire between the two countries. On Friday, airstrikes killed 10 people, including six paramedics and a Syrian toddler, according to Lebanese officials. One of the airstrikes was captured on video. NPR's Jane Araf and Jawad Rizkala have more. As a warning, you will hear the sound of an explosion in this report.
18: Allahu Akbar.
19: The video starts with a distraught voice saying, three Syrians were targeted under our house. Filmed from a window, the video shows someone on the ground, a medic wearing a first responder vest kneeling next to him. Oh God, it's devastating, says the woman filming. You can see an ambulance in the frame.
18: Allahu Akbar! Allahu Akbar!
19: And then, almost exactly 1 minute after the video starts with medics gathered around the wounded, another explosion.
18: Allahu Akbar, ya wayli, mat, ya wayli.
19: The woman shouts in disbelief. The image shakes. When the smoke clears, you can see more bodies. The first responder who had been administering CPR crumples to the ground. They hit the medics. Oh God, they're dead, she says. You can hear the Israeli drones.
18: Allahu Akbar.
19: The video appears to show a double tap, an Israeli practice widely used in Gaza, of hitting first responders rushing to treat wounded from an initial strike. Israel did not respond to NPR questions about the attack, neither about the killing of the three first responders, nor about who they were initially targeting. The earlier drone strike hit a Syrian on a motorcycle with his wife and toddler daughter. Relatives said he was a farm laborer. He and the little girl and his brother, who was on another motorcycle, were killed, along with a barber who rushed to help. The girl's mother was seriously injured. On Saturday in the southern city of Tyre, mourners gathered for the medic's funeral. Lebanon says Israeli attacks have now killed more than 120 medical personnel and first responders. Two medics were also injured in Friday's attack, including Ali Wasran, who spoke to NPR from a hospital in Tyre.
20: The bomb dropped between us and them. We were inside the ambulance and they were on the ground, the civil defense guys.
19: The Geneva Conventions, adopted universally in 1949, say unless they're active combatants, medical personnel are always protected. Israel disagrees. NPR spoke with the woman who took the video. Some people called her a hero, others called her a spy. She asked NPR not to use her name for fear of retaliation. She has since left the village. Jane Araf, NPR News, Beirut.

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I'm Dwahali Saikautal in New York City with these headlines. An evacuation order remains in place for some 40,000 people in Orange County, California, due to the threat of a hazardous chemical tank explosion at a local aerospace company. France has banned Israel's national security minister for allegedly threatening and brutalizing detained French and European nationals on a Gaza-bound aid flotilla. And a Red Fox stowaway from a cargo ship that left Southampton, England, and arrived to New York, New Jersey port in February is now safely out of quarantine and living at the Bronx Zoo. Officials there have named the 2-year-old English fox Basil. I'm Dwahali Saikautal, NPR News in New York.

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1: This is All Things Considered from NPR News. I'm Adrian Florido. The war with Iran may soon make it a lot tougher for people around the world to afford food. A new report published by the Food and Agricultural Organization of the United Nations details how the closure of the Strait of Hormuz is not only choking the global oil market. The organization's chief economist, Maximo Torero, says it's also disrupted the flow of fertilizers from the Gulf, which many countries depend on for agriculture.
2: They are exported to Africa, to Asia intensively, but also to South America, for Brazil, for example.
1: He warns the fertilizer deficit will lead to a severe global food crisis within 6 to 12 months. I spoke with Torero and asked him how countries most dependent on fertilizer from the Gulf are dealing with the shortage.
2: So the countries that are dependent are trying to look other sources, but there is no really a major alternative that they could use. So they are making decisions, and the decisions that they have to make, the farmers of those countries, is to plant with less inputs, or to plant less, or to move to commodities like soybeans. And that means that the yields in the world will be affected for the second half of the year and for 2027.
1: So then explain how these decisions that farmers are making now translates into a crisis half a year from now.
2: Today, we are in a situation where farmers have low prices and their costs are increasing significantly. So if I have low prices and I have such a jump in cost, then of course my activity becomes less profitable or not profitable. So I have to make a decision. And the possible decisions are I plant the same with less inputs, I plant less, I switch to crops that can fix more nitrogen, or I move to other commodities.
1: To be clear, is the problem here that the food is just going to get so expensive that many people won't be able to afford to buy it, or is it there may not actually be enough food being produced to feed everyone who needs to eat?
2: So today, we have enough food available and we have enough stocks. The problem is for the next harvest. For the next harvest, as we move towards the middle of the year and the end of the year, we will have less supply, less stocks, and as a result, higher prices. And this will exacerbate more next year if this situation doesn't stop. If the situation improves tomorrow, if you open the Strait of Hormuz tomorrow, we will still have higher prices because of less supply, because farmers already made a decision, but we could avoid a significant crisis by the end of the year or 2027.
1: It is unclear when the war in the Middle East may end, but if it continues to drag on, what can be done in the meantime to help curtail the negative impacts of fertilizer shortages?
2: In the short term, essentially, the most important is to avoid export restrictions of energy and fertilizers. And in the long term, the major importance is to learn that we need to diversify the infrastructure and we need to find and transform the agri-food system to be more diverse in terms of energy.
1: How hard is it to get countries to coordinate some of the solutions and recommendations that you are suggesting, finding new routes for fertilizer to travel, for example?
2: Look, countries are doing it by themselves. They don't need to coordinate. No, so wherever I go to a country that there is a supply that was not already exporting, you see countries coming to look for it. You see Australia going to a country in Africa to try to find these inputs. You see other countries going to Uzbekistan. So I think markets are being searched. And countries have learned a little bit. We have been through COVID-19. We have been through the war in Ukraine. So countries are trying to move fast. But again, the benefit, the result is marginal, no?
1: Maximo Torero is chief economist of the UN's Food and Agriculture Organization. Thank you, Mr. Torero.
2: Thank you. A pleasure.
1: In the far north of Chile, a vast trench is being carved along the border with Peru, part of the new government's effort to curb unauthorized immigration. The initiative comes from Chile's new president, José Antonio Kast, a far-right politician and admirer of President Trump, whose hardline approach is already stirring controversy. John Bartlett reports from the border city of Arica.
3: The wide, wind-blown desert plains shared by Chile and Peru are vast and silent. But this has become the front line in a new battle against illegal migration and organized crime in Chile, a battle that propelled far-right José Antonio Kast to the presidency last year.
4: Muy buenas tardes.
3: Kast took office in March and made the border a top priority, visiting the site himself to launch his Border Shield project. Since then, two Chilean army excavators have been working their way slowly along the borderline, digging a deep trench 3 meters wide and 3 meters deep. I'm standing on the lip of the trench looking over into Peru. The desert stretches for miles into the far distance where the Andes rise over the plains. There's a breeze drifting across the pampa, and if I look back towards the border post, I can already see sand being blown back into the ditch. Chile shares more than 4,800 miles of porous land borders with Argentina, Bolivia, and Peru. High-altitude crossings in the Andes are especially dangerous, and dozens have died in recent years. However, this trench only covers 11 kilometers of desert.
5: Cristian Sáez Maldonado, delegado presidencial de la región de Arica Parinacota.
3: Cristian Sáez is the presidential delegate for Chile's northernmost region of Arica y Parinacota.
5: Esta es la barrera física. Lo que tú ves es una...
3: Sáez says the excavated material is piled up alongside the trench to form a wall, adding another barrier to migrants, drug traffickers, and smugglers. Driving south through the desert towards Arica, we pass banks of sand piled up as tank traps in the 1970s, when tensions between Chile and Peru were high. Arica is a laid-back port town which sprawls away from the sea into the dry valleys on the northern edge of the Atacama Desert. Until the late 19th century, this was part of Peruvian territory, and migration is a huge part of daily life here. The city saw a spike in crime with the arrival of illegal migration from 2018 onwards, and episodes of intra-gang violence shocked locals. Orlando Vargas is the city's mayor.
6: Pero aquí sucedieron los crímenes más violentos que hay en el país.
3: Vargas says that foreign gangs began demanding protection money from local businesses, and some of the country's most violent crimes took place in Arica.
6: La verdad que yo no creo que eso evite que...
3: But while the crime wave has ebbed away after a coordinated crackdown by law enforcement, the mayor is unsure that the trench will have any significant effect. In truth, I don't think this will stop migrants coming in. They will cross the border anyway, he says. In fact, since Kast took office and introduced stricter immigration policies, officials say attempts to leave the country have increased. Nearly 500 attempts to leave Chile have been stopped here in just 4 months this year, compared with 33 in all of last year. Despite this, work on the trench continues. And with the wind already blowing sand back into the trench, the question here isn't just how far it will reach, but whether it will have any meaningful effect stopping migrants. For NPR News, I'm John Bartlett in Arica, Chile.
1: If you rent an apartment and your faucet springs a leak, what do you do? Well, you call your landlord to get it fixed. That's the deal, right? You pay rent and the landlord maintains the place. Well, in Milwaukee, Wisconsin, hundreds of renters say their landlord hasn't been holding up his end of the bargain, and the issues are much bigger than leaky faucets. In the series How to Evict Your Landlord from WUWM, Milwaukee's NPR member station, reporters Sam Woods and Jimmy Gutierrez tell the story of how a group of tenants are working to push out one of the city's largest corporate landlords. Welcome to both of you.
7: Hey, thank you for having us.
8: Good to be here.
1: Your podcast is about one landlord in particular in Milwaukee, David Tomlin. Who is David Tomlin?
7: Yeah, Tomlin is an out-of-state corporate landlord. He owns about a dozen LLCs across the city and about 250 properties. They're primarily placed in low-income Black neighborhoods. And kind of what he does is he buys these incredibly cheap properties. And according to tenants and city officials, he does the bare minimum to rehab them and then charges as much as possible to renters. And in the majority of those properties, he has been accused of neglect, pages of code violations. And from when we were reporting, around like $300 to $500,000 in unpaid taxes with the city. And if you ask tenants, they've experienced two different Tomlins. One of the tenants that we really highlight in the series is Sean Harris. And she's described him as kind of a Jekyll and Hyde. So this is someone who was once president of Los Angeles's Rotary Club, so can come off very charming and smart and connected. But her experiences with him is that he's been someone who's refused to make repairs to her apartment while increasing the rent almost double since she's been there, forcing her to live in some pretty rough situations.
9: You know, not only the hole up under the porch, the backyard,
8: I can't take a bath or a shower. What got me is when a bullet came through my living room window and how long he took to repair it.
1: Your series is about the incredible way that Deshaun and many other of Tomlin's tenants organize to try to hold him accountable. And they identify this pretty powerful legal tool available in Milwaukee called receivership. How does this work?
9: Yeah, so the basic idea that the city is asking the court for in its lawsuit is to declare as many of Tomlin's properties a public nuisance as possible. And then if those properties are declared a public nuisance, it triggers a state law that allows a third party to take over management of the properties. So if this happens, Tomlin would still legally own the properties, but this third party would take over management of the properties and collect rent money to fix up the properties and pay back Tomlin's back taxes. So he'd still own them, but could lose control for a long time and would stop making money off of them. Now, I want to note also that we still have months, if not years, of court proceedings before we know if any of Tomlin's properties will be declared a nuisance and put into receivership. But this could be a pretty big deal if it comes together in the way the city is asking the court for.
1: Well, in this current case, which is ongoing against Tomlin in Milwaukee, you know, a big part of your story is about the alliance between a nonprofit group that organizes tenants and officials at City Hall, the way they work together to basically build this case against this landlord. How important is this alliance proving to be as tenants continue their fight, as we speak, to win their case against this landlord?
9: Yeah, this alliance was one of the most interesting parts of the reporting for me, because under state law, the city of Milwaukee can't carry out random inspections. It can only document code violations that are either visible from the street or if a tenant reports them. And you can understand why maybe a tenant wouldn't want to get on their landlord's bad side for fear of retaliation and then, you know, doesn't report a violation. So that's where this nonprofit called Common Ground came in. It started to get to know Tomlin's tenants, and it documented a lot of the problems in their home. And the city was then able to use that information to build its legal case that this landlord is a public nuisance. And for the tenants we talked to, Common Ground was a breath of fresh air as they got to meet other people going through similar situations and realized they weren't alone.
1: It took you a lot of work to get to speak with this landlord, but you did eventually track him down. What did he have to say?
7: Yeah, it was definitely a journey. When we finally did get in touch with his PR team, they gave us about 15 minutes to have a one-on-one with him, which Sam and I were really excited about. The first thing that we wanted to get into was some of Deshaun Harris's claims about the condition of her property.
10: Things about the bathtub and everything like that, we have nothing on record about that. That's number one. The bullet holes in the window were taken care of. And I understand the bullet hole in the wall, because I double-checked that, were all taken care of in December. And the situation of the hole underneath, that should have been taken care of.
7: He emphasized within the conversation a couple things that we found interesting. One was how much he was in lockstep with the city, which really struck us because as kind of this whole podcast is looking at and we've been talking about is that he's being sued by the city currently. But he also talked about his commitment to staying in Milwaukee.
1: You know, your story is about one community of people organizing in one city, Milwaukee. But is there something that communities in other places can learn or are trying to learn from what's happening in Milwaukee right now?
9: This story really is about power. Tomlin has monetary power. The city of Milwaukee has legal power. And tenants in Common Ground have people power. And so as we see how this plays out over the next, you know, months or years, it may reveal how power works in Milwaukee and maybe in the country.
1: I've been speaking with reporters Sam Woods and Jimmy Gutierrez from WUWM, Milwaukee's NPR member station, about their new podcast, How to Evict Your Landlord. Thanks to both of you.
7: Yeah, thanks so much. Thanks.

0: This is All Things Considered from NPR News. In a social media post today, President Trump said that the U.S. and Iran have largely negotiated an agreement towards ending the war. This comes as the possibility of further U.S. strikes on Iran have loomed, and many questions remain about the possible deal and the fate of the conflict. We're joined by NPR national security correspondent Greg Myrie. Hi, Greg.
1: Hi, Adrian.
0: Can you tell us more, Greg, about what is in Trump's statement?
1: Yeah, he took to Truth Social very recently, and he said he was in the Oval Office. He said he had a very good call with multiple Middle East leaders. These include the Gulf countries, several other countries in the region. He said he had a conversation as well with Israeli leader Benjamin Netanyahu, all related to a memorandum of understanding pertaining to peace in the Iran war. He says an agreement has been, quote, largely negotiated, subject to finalization between the United States of America and Iran and other countries. Now, he went on to say final aspects and details of the deal are currently being discussed. So it's clear that it's not nailed down. It has not been approved by everybody. And we don't know a lot of the things that would be in it. He did say that the Strait of Hormuz will be opened, but there is no mention of Iran's nuclear program. And obviously, that has been one of the key elements that President Trump has been demanding.
0: Any kind of deal on ending the war would be a huge development. What are we hearing from Iran, though?
1: Yeah, so we did hear a little earlier in the day from Iran, from a spokesman in the foreign ministry, and he also gave a somewhat similar assessment, saying the U.S. and Iran were in the final stage, again, of what he called a memorandum of understanding. And he said, quote, the position the two sides are becoming closer. So again, I want to stress, it sounds like there's progress. They're close, but they haven't nailed it down. And this sounds more like a framework, something to keep the ceasefire in place, perhaps open the Strait of Hormuz, ease the tensions without nailing down all of the other issues, again, including things like Iran's nuclear program.
0: And so is it really clear, Greg, whether this deal, potential deal, would be an extension of the ceasefire or an actual all-out end to the war?
1: Yeah, Adrian, it's really not clear at this preliminary stage when, in fact, the deal hasn't even been fully agreed to or signed.
0: Sure.
1: But it sounds like we're definitely talking about an extension of the ceasefire. A key factor would be opening the Strait of Hormuz. Again, that nuclear nuclear program still seems to be on the table. So it doesn't sound like we've worked out any of the final issues. And we know President Trump has wanted a nuclear deal to be part of any agreement ending the war, while Iran has been talking about ending the war first and then leaving nuclear negotiations for later.
0: Aside from the nuclear negotiations, what other issues would have to be addressed, Greg?
1: Yeah, Iran has raised a number of things. They say they want sanctions relief, the sanctions that the U.S. and other Western countries have imposed on the country for a long time. They want reparations for the war, all the damage that has been inflicted by the U.S. and Israeli bombing attacks. And they've also said they want to talk about not just opening the Strait of Hormuz, okay, but making future arrangements about how it would be dealt with in the future.
0: That's NPR's Greg Myrie. Thanks for joining us.
1: Sure thing, Adrian.
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I'm Dwahli Saikautal in New York City with these headlines. The family of two-time NASCAR champion Kyle Busch says the 41-year-old died from severe pneumonia that led to sepsis. NASCAR lost a giant of the sports today, a statement said, far too soon. No tsunami warnings were issued in Hawaii following a magnitude 6.0 earthquake last night, but along western Mauna Loa, violent shaking was reported and preliminary reports suggest some homes were damaged. Gas prices are averaging $4.52 for a gallon of regular, but AAA expects an estimated 45 million Americans to travel by car this Memorial weekend. I'm Dwahli Saikautal, NPR News in New York.

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1: This is All Things Considered from NPR News. I'm Adrian Florido. The Trump administration continues to turn up the heat on Cuba. The USS Nimitz aircraft carrier and its strike group are in the Caribbean. The U.S. military announced the buildup the same day that
2: we are announcing an indictment charging Raul Castro and several others with conspiracy to kill U.S. nationals.
1: Acting U.S. Attorney General Todd Blanche secured charges against the former Cuban president, who's still one of the most influential political figures in the island nation. That is on top of a U.S. blockade on oil shipments to the country that's caused a rapid economic collapse. And also this week, the Supreme Court ruled in favor of a U.S. business that wants to recover its losses from property seized in the revolution, allowing a lawsuit for millions of dollars of compensation to move forward. The U.S. has long demanded that Cuba repay people and companies whose property the communist government took. We've called on American University professor William Leogrand. He's an expert on U.S. policy toward Latin America, to help us understand how that long unresolved issue fits into the context of the current political crisis on the island. Welcome to All Things Considered. Thanks for joining us.
3: My pleasure.
1: Castro's government seized all kinds of private property, American oil refineries, sugar plantations, shipping docks, but also the homes and businesses and ranches of Cubans who fled the revolution and moved to the U.S. Why is the U.S. demand that that property be returned or compensated so important right now?
3: Well, it really goes back to the origin of the split between Cuba and the United States in 1959-1960. The very first expropriation that the Cuban government made was an agrarian reform that seized sugar plantations, many of which were owned by U.S. investors. And then in 1960, Castro just seized essentially all U.S. property, and over the next few months, most of the private property that Cubans owned as well. So this is really the foundational grievance, if you will, that the United States had with Cuba. And every U.S. president since then who's talked with Cuba about the possibility of improving relations has always had the issue of claims on the agenda.
1: The U.S. created a commission that processes claims by companies and by Cuban Americans who say that they're owed property or compensation by Cuba. Those claims are worth about $9 billion. Cuba does not have that kind of money to pay these claims. So how does this get resolved?
3: No, Cuba surely does not have that amount of money. The Cuban government acknowledges that it owes compensation to the U.S. investors who lost property, and it's actually settled claims with the investors from other countries that lost property at the same time. But Cuba has counterclaims against the United States for damage done by the embargo and by the CIA's paramilitary war against the island back in the 1960s. But if both sides have the political will to resolve it, there are a variety of different models that can be used that would potentially give a pathway other than just Cuba making a $9 billion lump sum payment, which, of course, they can't do.
1: Congress has said that these companies and people, that they must be paid back or get their property back before the U.S. lifts its decades-old economic embargo on Cuba. Does this congressional requirement written into law complicate the effort to find a diplomatic solution to the current crisis?
3: Oh, it certainly complicates it. The 1996 Cuban Liberty and Democratic Solidarity Act says that both U.S. claimants and Cuban American claimants must be compensated in order for the U.S. economic embargo to be lifted. Title III of that law also gives claimants the right to sue in U.S. federal court anyone who is making beneficial use of their nationalized property. The Supreme Court case was a case brought under Title III of that law.
1: Professor, what incentive does Cuba have to recognize these claims, to pay people back for property taken, you know, almost seven decades ago?
3: Well, the first one is to clear the way for foreign investors to come back to the island. It's in pretty desperate need of an infusion of foreign capital. So to draw in foreign companies and eventually U.S. companies, those claims are going to have to be resolved. The Cuban-American claims are tougher because the people involved were Cuban citizens at the time. It was Cuban property. And so the Cuban government's opinion is that it's none of the U.S.'s business. But I think the Cuban government would still be wise to come up with some sort of a formula for compensating Cuban-American claimants in exchange for them coming back to the island and re-engaging economically with the island. Cuban Americans, because they have an emotional attachment to their homeland, are more willing to take those risks and more likely to be the first movers who will go in and get the Cuban economy started again.
1: You know, everywhere you go in the Cuban American community, you hear these stories of Castro took my family's house, my family's ranch, my family's business. It's such an open wound within the community all these decades later. Why is it still so important for people

0: compensation for land that maybe was taken from their grandparents who aren't even alive anymore?
1: Well, because it is so deeply personal. I know a number of Cuban Americans who are less interested in actually recovering the property than they are having the Cuban government admit that it did them an injustice and compensate them for it. And I think that would really go a long, long way to healing some of those wounds and reuniting Cuban population and the diaspora.
0: I've been speaking with William Leogrand, professor of government and an expert on Cuba at American University here in Washington. Professor, thank you so much for joining us.
1: Thanks for having me on.
0: NPR science correspondent Nate Rott has a unique beat. As it says on our website, he covers, quote, the natural world and humanity's relationship to it. Many people hear that, and they immediately think he's a climate correspondent.
2: If we did a Venn diagram of, like, climate change and, like, biodiversity, the natural world, like, there's a lot of crossover, right?
0: That's Nate explaining his beat to me.
2: Like, you can't solve climate change without solving biodiversity, the loss of nature, and vice versa. So I think that there's, like, less coverage of biodiversity.
0: Nate often reports on how scientists and others are working to save species on the brink of extinction.
2: I've really tried to carve out a role, kind of more, looking at our relationship with nature and how that affects climate and how that affects creepy crawlies and charismatic megafauna and, you know, all the animals that that we, you know, share this world with.
0: What does this reporting look like on the ground? It means spending a lot of time in nature. So when we sat down for this week's Reporter's Notebook, I asked Nate if he ever had second thoughts about exposing himself to the elements far from the comforts of home.
2: I mean, listen, the only time I've been like, why am I here, was like covering permafrost lost in Alaska, where there was like so many mosquitoes that I couldn't take a breath without like ingesting, you know, like a quarter pound of them. But no, like, I love being out there. And I think that journalism is so much stronger and better when we take a person to a place and we can show them in real time what's happening in that place. You know, if I have to sleep in a tent for a couple of days to do it, heck yeah, cool, let's do it.
0: You did this story about this scientist who created a tool to listen to sounds in a river. And the sound in that story was so good because you'd never think about why a scientist would want to cut through the river sounds to hear what's actually the sounds that little creatures are making in a streaming river. Can you tell us about that?
2: Yeah, I mean, like, look, the coolest part about covering nature and covering, and as an audio reporter chiefly, I mean, we have to do it all, as you well know, Adrian, but like,
0: yeah, right.
2: But like, in the medium of radio, like, there's an opportunity to kind of let nature tell the story for you. And like, in that specific story, like, yeah, like, I think all of us know that like pleasing, soothing sound of a river just kind of rolling by, right? And maybe, you know, you've jumped in a river, you've, you know, stuck your head in a bathtub, you know what it sounds like underwater. For me, I didn't know fish made sounds. Like, I had no idea. And I love fishing. Like, I love fish, but I had no idea. And so, yeah, the scientist is like, hey, you know, we need to find better ways to kind of like monitor the health of our ecosystems. We need to do a better job of understanding when a river is in trouble. And maybe a good way of doing that is by just doing acoustic monitoring. So if we could put something under the water that can kind of record the natural sound, and then we can kind of piecemeal out, like they're using AI essentially to be able to essentially like figure out what are distinct sounds in there and then isolate them. So if you put something under the water and it's recording for 48 hours, you don't have to listen to 48 hours of audio. And so they're able to pick up those sounds and they can say like, hey, we used to hear this thing a lot and now we're not hearing it. Why? And they can send a biologist out there to figure it out. And so, yeah, I just think the medium of radio is a really cool way to do it. Like, I'll give you one other example. Like, a few years ago, I did a story about the drought in Lake Powell and how, like, Lake Powell was essentially down to this level where some people were advocating, like, let's get rid of

0: let's get rid of the dam. Let's just like return it to its natural state. And there's a question of kind of like, can this place recover after it's been inundated with water for decades? And so we like walked up this draw to do that. And, you know, I purposely tried to get sound of like, okay, we're down right next to the reservoir. So we're walking and it's like soupy. You can hear us like walking in the water. And then as we move up a little bit, it gets a little like brushy. And so we're like, you know, walking through this tangled brush and you can hear that.
1: Before the drought, this whole area was underwater. A white bathtub ring stains the rock more than 100 feet overhead.
0: And then you get up further up and then you hear like birds and it's a little more open. So it's like, this place is already kind of returned to what it used to be, and I can show you that in sound as we're doing it, which I just think is a super cool way to bring people with us as we're trying to kind of figure out these things in our reporting.
2: A lot of the people that you are talking to are driven by like an innate curiosity, but just like a passion to figure out problems to sort of help the natural world overcome the problems that we as humans are basically subjecting it to.
0: Yeah. I mean, I think it's so cool to like, the coolest part about my job by far, Adrian, is like, I get to talk to people who are like a billion times smarter than me. And I, you know, the challenge is I sometimes have to get them to like make this incredible tool that they're working on, like understandable to somebody like me, right? Like a member of the public essentially. But yeah, there's like so many passionate people that are driven to try to, yeah, fix these problems that in many cases we've created. And they're coming up with really cool ways of doing it. They're trying to solve kind of today's problems in real time.
2: You did the story about the technology that like now exists for scientists to genetically modify species, animals and plants to make them more resilient to climate change. And the debate between scientists as to whether we should be doing this. Can you tell us a little bit about that debate?
0: Yeah, I mean, that really gets at kind of the heart of a lot of the reporting I've been trying to do in this role, which is like there are some really thorny ethical questions that I think a lot of the scientific community and frankly, like the government community and the NGO community and the business community and just humanity at large kind of need to wrestle with. And in some cases are, which is like, how active do we want to be in preserving the natural world as we know it?
2: Nate, we're under a federal administration right now that has been very vocally, not very friendly to environmental concerns. And I wonder if that has made it harder for you to do your job, to speak with government experts on the environment, to get access to people you need access to help make sense of what's going on around us in the natural world.
0: I've been covering the environment like not as a full-time beat, but you know, here and there for, you know, almost 15 years. And over that period of time, it has been harder and harder and harder to get permission to talk to federal scientists. Like any request I put in to the biologist working on something, it has to go through DC and it has to get approved. And that's just gotten more cumbersome over time. Like the last story I did, I really wanted to talk to these federal researchers because they've worked on they've done a lot of work to try to protect this really rare salamander that lives in the Southeast US. And all I got was like email responses to a question and nobody was available to talk. You know, I think that's it's definitely gotten harder. I mean, I definitely hear from scientists who I'm talking to that there's like, you know, a lot of the funding for science has been cut. A lot of funding to universities, you know, academic institutions that do this work. A lot of funding to federal agencies that do this work has been cut in the last, you know, year and a half. And so, yeah, I think there's, you know, people are more cautious about what they're willing to say, I think, at times. And I think there's just, yeah, a real concern that like, you know, we're the kind of scientific leader. We've been the scientific leader in the world for a really long time. And I think there's a lot of concern that we are sort of handing that off. And yeah, and given the kind of, you know, the things that we've been talking about, just the scale of the change that the world is seeing and a lot of the challenges that we're facing, like now isn't the time to be pulling back is what I hear from a lot of scientists. And so there's a lot of concern.
2: I've been speaking with NPR correspondent Nate Rott, who reports on humans' relationship with the natural world. Nate, thanks.
0: Hey, Adrian, it's awesome talking to you, man.
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0: I'm Peter Sagal. 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

Welcome to Sports in America. I'm David Green, and today we are asking a question that we keep coming back to on this show. Can sports and politics ever be kept separate? Enes Kanter Freedom played 11 seasons in the NBA for five different teams, including the Boston Celtics and the New York Knicks. Before that, he grew up in Turkey, where he says human rights violations were an everyday phenomenon. And throughout his career, he has refused to let that go. He built a reputation as an advocate who put human rights at the forefront of every conversation, even when speaking out had powerful and personal consequences for himself and his family. That story coming up next on Sports in America.

0: Live from NPR News in New York City, I'm Dwahli Saikautau. There may be significant progress toward a peace agreement in the U.S. and Israel's war in Iran. President Trump is claiming as much in a new social media post, though he provides few details as to what the agreement contains. NPR's Daniel Kurtzleben has the latest.
1: In the post, Trump said he spoke today to officials from Pakistan and a number of Middle Eastern countries about a potential agreement. He claimed that deal has been, quote, largely negotiated, unquote, but that it is subject to agreement by the U.S., Iran, and those other countries. He also said the agreement will involve opening the Strait of Hormuz and that final details will be, quote, announced shortly. However, the administration has multiple times said that the war was nearly over or even entirely over. The war has now been going on for nearly 3 months and led to a spike in oil prices. Amid the lengthening war and high prices, Trump's approval rating in polls has sunk. Danielle Kurtzleben, NPR News.
0: The Justice Department announced it is bringing on more than 80 new immigration judges. The DOJ says this is the largest class in the agency's history. NPR's Ximena Bustillo reports.
2: The new immigration judges were hired to work across the Justice Department's 70 immigration courts. Last year, the Trump administration fired over 100 judges and several more resigned or retired, resulting in a 25% drop in the number of judges to hear immigrants' cases. On the day the new cohort was announced, several immigration judges, including in New York and Concord, were terminated. In a statement announcing the new class, Acting Attorney General Todd Blanche said that the administration is committed to reestablishing an immigration judge corps that is dedicated to restoring the rule of law in the immigration system. There has been pressure on judges to reduce a 3 million case backlog. Ximena Bustillo, NPR News.
0: Governor Gavin Newsom has declared a state of emergency in Southern California, where about 40,000 people in Orange County are under evacuation orders because of a hazardous chemical leak Thursday when a storage tank overheated at an aerospace plastics facility. Fire Authority Division Chief Craig Covey says they are trying to prevent the tank from cracking and sending the substance into the ground and beyond.
3: We're going to try to establish some diking and damming and divert it to a spot that could be a holding area. There's a trailer offloading spot, if you're familiar with that, at commercial buildings. It kind of goes downgrade. We're looking for places that we can push this fluid should it fail and try to prevent it from getting into our storm drains, our river channels, and ultimately into the ocean, doing an environmental disaster.
0: The Orange County Register reports that GKN Aerospace in Garden Grove had previously paid a $1 million settlement for numerous environmental violations. You are listening to NPR News from New York. A medical evaluation detailing what could have led to NASCAR driver Kyle Busch's death has been revealed by his family, and NPR's Chandelise Duster reports.
4: NASCAR driver Kyle Busch died after severe pneumonia progressed into sepsis, according to a statement from his family on Saturday. This, the statement continued, resulted in, quote, rapid and overwhelming associated complications. Busch, a two-time NASCAR Cup Series champion, died Thursday at age 41. NASCAR CEO Steve O'Donnell said they would honor Busch's legacy and remembered his impact on the sport.
5: To me, Kyle Busch just defines what it means to be a racer in NASCAR. Everything about it, the fire, the greatness, the heart that sometimes you rarely saw. The sport was truly lucky to have him.
4: Busch was set to race in the Coca-Cola 600 on Sunday at the Charlotte Motor Speedway. Chandelise Duster, NPR News.
0: Officials in China's northern Shaanxi province say a gas explosion at a coal mine Friday night killed at least 82 people and injured more than 120. Two workers are still missing. China state media says the mine operator at Liu Shenyu coal mine previously had serious violations, but did not say what those violations were. Xinhua News reports that ongoing rescue efforts continue today with medical personnel and hundreds of first responders at the site of the coal mine. In Honduras, gunmen have opened fire in two separate attacks on the country's coast, killing at least 25 people. This is NPR News from New York.
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7: Okay, cool. Here we go. We're just going to start nice and easy. Politics and sports have gone together for as long as one or the other has existed. Kevin Blackistone, why did you write those words?
8: Because I traffic in facts and not fictions. And
7: it's a good reason.
8: And sports and politics have been bedfellows since the first person challenged another person to a run to the nearest tree. You know, the Olympics were set up to celebrate the gods. You know, maybe the most iconic sporting event, certainly in the Olympics, the marathon, is based on a tale of a messenger, soldier, running 25, actually it was 25 miles, I think, at that time, to announce a victory of war. You know, the reason that athletes can use the national anthem and the American flag as a mixtape for their protest is because the government put the national anthem, at that time, the Star Spangled Banner, Woodrow Wilson, in World War I, into sports in the first place. And so there's just so many other, it's a very long thread that has drawn together sports and politics.
7: Well, I'm glad we have you on our show this week. This is Kevin Blackistone. He's a sports journalist, columnist, teaches journalism at the University of Maryland, and thinks a lot about this. You know, in sports in America today, we're kind of digging into this question. We're going to interview Enes Kanter Freedom, who's a former NBA player, who is mixed politics and sports, I would say, but yes, wanted to start broad with you, especially because we're coming into this World Cup now. You know, maybe the biggest sporting event in the world. It's going to be right on U.S. soil. Interesting political times. Like, I just wonder, like, what's your advice to athletes who are going to be playing in this World Cup and thinking about representing their countries, and how much to let politics get into the sport?
8: I don't have a problem with it. You know, sports is the biggest platform on the planet. Has been for a long time, right? And you just mentioned the World Cup being the biggest global sporting event that there is.
7: Yeah.
8: And it's nationalistic, right? There are countries that come into this with questionable human rights records. There is a country this time which is hosting the World Cup, which has turned into a villain on the world stage, which is actually in violation of the Olympic Charter. But it seems that everyone has just let that pass by.
7: What do you mean it's a violation of the Olympic Charter?
8: Well, the Olympic Charter has language in it that talks about sport as a peaceful endeavor, and how that those who don't uphold that should not be allowed to participate. But the United States of America, which has committed extrajudicial killings in the Caribbean with the Trump administration, has invaded and bombed, I don't know what, half a dozen countries, kidnapped the president of one country, waging war in Iran, is going to host this World Cup. And so this is the most political World Cup, I think, that the world has ever seen, given all that's going on and given how much the United States government has been involved in all that's going on. So if athletes want to bring their politics to this, I think they absolutely should. You know, the interesting thing about this is we don't ask this question, we don't wonder about this with any other actors. We don't wonder whether or not lawyers should have to sequester themselves from politics, right? Or the people who still bag groceries at your grocery store. We don't ask this of anyone else. But for some reason, we do of those who participate in sports.
7: Isn't that because there's this tendency to think of sports as the escape? And it's
8: right,
7: especially when the world feels hot, and especially when, you know, you have questions about, you know, your country and what your country's doing and all this stuff, that like, here's this thing that can bring us all together and we don't have to think about all the problems and tensions in the world.
8: But that is to ignore the fact that we always have with sports. I mean, the most celebrated sports story probably in the United States is Jackie Robinson. And that was an extremely political event. And we don't have a problem with that. You know, baseball loves to celebrate that. And if you go back in time, sports...
7: You're saying a political event because it was breaking the race barrier? I mean, that...
8: Because it was breaking the race barrier, because it reminded people, although we easily forget, that for 60 years, Major League Baseball, which somehow grew into what we like to call America's pastime, had walled itself off from allowing the participation of the progeny of enslaved Africans. That in fact, at one time, it was integrated, but it followed Jim Crow. It didn't attack Jim Crow. And so I think that's one of the, you know, to me, as I've written about sports and really gotten involved in academia and really studied sports, you know, that's one of the things that I always like to talk about. Because we give sports this, we treat it as some sort of imprimatur to social justice. But in fact, sports has been as much a part of social injustice as anything. It has always followed the trends. It has never really forged its own path.
7: I wonder, like, this whole escape thing, is there kind of a danger in us assuming that or thinking that? Like, you wrote a piece recently about how you wish the NFL would throw a flag on the Pentagon,
8: right,
7: but they probably won't, because the, you know, we've seen these images of the U.S. military and the war in Iran using, you know, images of games from the NFL. Very few players have complained about this. Like, what, why does that bother you? And what do you see as at stake if the NFL doesn't stand up and say, like, hey, I mean, you made the point, like, at the end of every NFL broadcast, it says, like, you know, this cannot be rebroadcast without the express and written consent,
8: right,
7: of the NFL. But yet they seem to be okay with the, you know, the Trump administration using images,
8: right,
7: from games,
8: right,
7: to promote a policy.
8: Exactly. You know, what my dream would be that players would push back and say that this is an affront to us,
7: mm-hmm,
8: or this is, you know, this is a misuse of our image. Fortunately, that's not going to happen. But they can get away with it. And with the NFL in particular, they've been in bed with the military for, I don't know, 60 years, you know, since...
7: That's what you said. This is not a surprise. I mean, this is not a new thing at all.
8: No. They embraced the flyovers and the gigantic flags and military appreciation days.
7: Is there anything wrong with that? I mean, is there what's not okay with that to you?
8: Well, one of the things that is uncomfortable for me about that is that the military is a very serious endeavor. I mean, they wage war against people and also defend against those who would war against their countries. People get killed. It's a very serious thing. And I think that when we combine sports with the military in that sense, I think we are desensitizing people to what war is and to what the military actually does. And I think that's dangerous. You know, because you travel the world, and those people who do travel the world know, we've been in war zones before. You know, we're very lucky in this country that a war has not landed at our front steps. But for the rest of the world, that's not the case.
7: It's not a game.
8: It's not a game. Europe, Africa, Asia, take your pick.
7: Yeah.
8: It's not a game. So I think that's dangerous.
7: That kind of sets up the conversation we're about to hear with Enes Kanter Freedom, NBA player. No offense to him, not like a megastar, kind of a journeyman going from one team to another, but really tried to embrace his platform. You know, he's from Turkey,
8: right,
7: spoke out against human rights violations in Turkey, putting his own family at risk. Yeah. Yeah. I mean, the interesting thing to me is, as we listen to this, you know, his critics have more recently said that they sort of see him as a pawn of the right. You know, he's sort of been seen as the anti-LeBron NBA player who is not criticizing, you know, the Trump administration and Republicans for, you know, and fighting for social justice in a way that we've heard from a lot of other athletes. He's like, you know, quote unquote, so proud to be an American. And Tucker Carlson even said, like, I wish other NBA players would be as proud to be an American as you are, which carries all sorts of, like, I think, racist baggage going on there.
8: Right.
7: But like, is it okay? Like, is, you know, if he's an athlete who's fighting for something that you may or may not believe in, he is fighting for something and owning this platform.
8: Absolutely. I champion people like Enes Kanter Freedom. You know, I wrote a piece when Harrison Butker, the kicker with Kansas City, caught a lot of grief because of a commencement address that he gave and what he said about women. But, you know, he embraced his ideas, whether you agree or disagree with them. He went so far as to start a political PAC to support a candidate who aligned with his viewpoints. He understands the platform and the Klieg lights that are on sports. I'm not mad at Harrison Butker. I'm mad at all the other athletes, though, who won't do what Harrison Butker did, and that is to embrace whatever political points they have that they may be passionate about and have studied up on and can speak about in an intelligent way, and use their platform, as Harrison Butker did, to make people aware. So Harrison has done it. Enes has done it. Others have done it. You know, Maya Moore stepped away from as fabulous a career as you could have in professional sports to look into how the justice system works unfairly and freed a man who became her husband from a wrongful sentence in prison. So those athletes, you know, there are athletes who realize that. And so I champion those who do, whether I agree with their point of view or not. Athletes have done this consistently. And, you know, it's an unusual platform. Most of us do not have that platform. You know, the best that we can do is stand on a corner on a milk crate and yell and scream through a bullhorn, right?
7: Yeah.
8: Or you can get on social media now, which is essentially the
7: different kind of milk crate. Yeah, right, different kind of milk crate. But still, yeah. Well, I'll jump out there and be on a milk crate and grab a bullhorn with you anytime, Kevin.
8: Good. Love that.
7: Kevin Blackestone is a sports journalist, columnist, teaches journalism at the University of Maryland. Kevin, really appreciate it. Thank you.
8: Thanks, David.
7: And coming up next, we will hear our conversation with former NBA player Enes Kanter Freedom here on Sports in America.

0: This is Sports in America. I'm David Green. And here's a question we keep coming back to. Can sports and politics ever be kept separate? Some people would say, yeah, 100% they can, and that they should be kept separate, that sports are meant to be an escape from real life worries and anxieties. I mean, I can get behind that. It makes sense. But there are others who don't agree, for whom politics and sports can't be separated at all.
1: They're like, well, the athletes should stay away from politics. I'm like, this is not politics. This is human rights.
0: Even when speaking out means serious consequences for yourself.
1: They revoke my passport. They put my name on Interpol list.
0: And the people closest to you.
1: Literally, they put him in jail because of I was outspoken. That was the reason that he was in jail.
0: Enes Kanter Freedom played 11 seasons in the NBA for 5 different teams, including the Boston Celtics and New York Knicks. He built a reputation not just as a dominant rebounder and post scorer, but also as an advocate who put human rights at the forefront of every conversation. Last year, he came out with an autobiography about his activism called In the Name of Freedom, A Political Dissident's Fight for Human Rights in the NBA and Around the World. He grew up in Turkey, where he says human rights violations were an everyday phenomenon. Arbitrary arrests, restrictions on journalism and free speech, police using excessive force. These were all part of life in Turkey. And throughout his career, he just refused to let that go.
1: I feel like basketball was a God gift, but I wanted to use it to not for any political reasons, but literally for human rights reasons.
0: But his activism has not come without controversy. Enes says he's politically neutral, that he just cares about human rights. But he's come under fire for seeming to align himself with President Donald Trump and other right-wing media personalities. We're going to get into all of this today on Sports in America as we have a conversation with Enes Kanter Freedom. Enes, so nice to meet you.
1: Of course, man. No, thank you for having me, man. Nice to meet you here.
0: Yeah, no, I really appreciate it. I covered the White House for years. I was based in Moscow for 3 years. I've been to Turkey.
1: Beautiful place, man. Politically, it's pretty crazy, but it's a beautiful place.
0: Yeah, it's so beautiful. And the politics, it sounds like your life has been intertwined. So I really want to hear all about that. Do you mind starting with I want to hear a little bit about your childhood. I know you were born in Switzerland and then moved to Turkey and grew up a lot of your life there. But what do you remember about Turkey and in those early childhood days?
1: Of course, you know, so I'm born in Switzerland. My dad is a scientist. And because of his job, my mom and dad moved to Switzerland from Turkey and they lived there a while. That's where I'm born, Zurich, Switzerland. I lived there for 1 year, came back to Turkey, and I lived in east side of Turkey, the city called Van, V-A-N. And pretty much, you know, grew up there. It was very a difficult childhood. The reason was when I was, you know, growing up, there was this huge propaganda, you know, against America and the West. And I remember one day I went downstairs to play with my friends and my little friends who were not even teenagers, they were burning American flags. You know, they were breaking crosses.
0: Oh, man, wow.
1: And I'm like, guys, what are you doing? They said, well, we should hate America. They're evil. They're terrible people. And then I remember they gave me a flag to burn it. They gave me a flag. They gave me a lighter. They said, burn it. And I looked down. I'm like, this is not a right thing to do. I threw the flag down. I threw the lighter on the ground. And I ran upstairs to my mom. I was like, Mom, my friends are telling me to hate America, hate Christian people, Jewish people. What do I do? My mom said, I'm not going to tell you what to do, but do not hate anyone before you meet him. So that day, I gave a promise to my mom. I was like, Mom, I promise I'm not going to hate anyone before I meet him.
0: It's an incredible story, and what a beautiful kind of way to live your life. Because I feel like in our society, in our world today, one of the biggest ills that we have is jumping into having feelings about someone before you actually understand why they believe what they do.
1: Exactly. But no, I'm glad that my family was very well educated. And I remember, like, throughout my whole life, they were trying to educate me as much as they could. And they did, I think, really good job. And I remember after I moved to Istanbul, obviously things were a little better, but it was still so toxic. So the environment that I was growing up in was getting toxic and more toxic every day. I remember one day my My dad told me, like, hey, you're going to America to get your education.
0: While his dad wanted him to go to the U.S. to earn an education, Ennis just wanted to play sports. He was a teenager when he first started playing basketball and was quickly offered a spot on a professional team in his home country. But he chose to turn him down and follow his father's dream. He would play basketball and go to school in the United States. Okay, so you had the chance to play basketball elsewhere, but it sounds like you were just determined to get to the United States.
1: Yeah, I mean, so it was a big decision for me because, like, when I was, 16 years, so in Europe, they literally, like, start paying you when you are 14, 15 years old.
0: That's amazing.
1: And it's huge, you know?
0: Must be enticing. I mean, to be a teenager and to have the chance to.
1: And then not like small money, still like big money, right? Obviously, it depends on how good you are or whatever. So when I told my team, Fenerbahce, I don't know if you know that team or not, biggest club team in Turkey. When I told them that I'm going to America, they literally, offered me millions of dollars. And I was like, if I take this money, like, me and my family is set for life. But then, like, before I started to play basketball, my dad was like, I need you to give me a promise. I need you to be a good student before becoming a good basketball player. So that's why I literally turned down millions of dollars at the age of 17.
0: A history of conflict between the United States and countries in the Middle East meant that Ennis didn't have a great impression of Americans, but he promised his mom he would give strangers a shot, that he wouldn't hate anyone before he got to know them. At his first basketball practice in the U.S., that promise was put to the test.
1: So when I was, came here for the first time, I remember my first high school practice, two of my teammates who were like really Christians, they were like, well, we know that you just got here. We would like to take you out to a mosque and go get some halal food. And that little offer just put a question mark in my head. I'm like, wow, that's not what I've been taught back home. I remember I walked out of the locker room. And I was like, I remember the promise. I came back. I was like, you know what? I'm coming. I was like, what do I have to lose? They took me to a mosque. They actually waited for me to pray. They took their shoes off. They were very respectful. And then we went to Turkish restaurants. And that, like, little approach put a question mark in my head. That question mark was like, for the last 17 years, my whole life, my whole childhood, right? I thought that every American is evil. Or my teammates put a little question mark in my head.
0: So, Ennis, help me understand, like, you're 17 years old, you're having these kind of like very mind-opening experiences being in an entirely new country and culture, kind of dealing with some of the assumptions that you grew up with. Like, that's a lot on its own. And oh, by the way, you're trying to play basketball at like the highest level possible with all of these expectations. Like, how did you balance, sports and the basketball court and having these life experiences at the same time?
1: Basketball was so easy for me because, like, think about, like, when I was 14, 15 years old back in Turkey, I was playing against guys that were 30, 35. I was playing against grown men, So, like, because of obviously, if you're in Europe, if you're playing like a club team, you are same time you're playing like a senior team. So, like, I was already like better than pretty much like everyone else in high school in America. So basketball was never a problem, but everything else was just too much. The language, the culture difference, the food, the people. To me, it was just like very, everything was just a shock, cultural shock, the food shock. It was just very difficult.
0: So basketball was almost, I don't want to go too far, but like almost like an afterthought.
1: Oh, yeah. I know I was going to play in the NBA one day. I know because, like, when I came to America for the first time, I literally played EuroLeague against 30, 35-year-old men, and I was just literally like, I was really good there. So when I came to America, I was already like had a grown man body and mentality. So basketball was never an issue.
0: When it came to immigrating across the world, playing basketball was supposed to be the easy part for Ennis. But there was one big problem. He had already played professionally in Turkey and earned a salary, which disqualified him from most high school and college programs.
1: So I had a really tough 2 years because, although when you play professional, well, now the NCAA changed the rules now, but when you play professional in overseas, you're not really allowed to play high school basketball or college basketball in America. So I couldn't play high school basketball in America. I was just practicing.
0: You weren't on a team in high school. You were just practicing on your own.
1: I signed with a prep school team. So with the prep school teams, like the rules are different. So I had to play a prep school team because I couldn't play high school team because of the all the rules that NBA have. And then after that, I was like, you know what? High school, just whatever. I'm just gonna play, college basketball. And I know that I'm good enough to dominate everyone, and I will show everyone that I'm good enough. So I signed with Kentucky, Coach Calipari. I had amazing teammates. And then NCAA came back and said, Enes Kanter is permanently ineligible from playing college basketball. And I'm like thinking, I just turned down millions of dollars in overseas to just to come here play high school and college basketball. So these people are telling me that I'm not even allowed to practice. Forget about playing basketball. At one point, NCAA came back and said, Enes, you're not even allowed to practice. So the Kentucky and Coach Cal made me an assistant coach so I could practice with the team. He was like, you're still part of our family. You are a coach now, so just get better at practice. Every practice is your game. So, and then after that, you just get ready for the draft. So I was getting ready for the draft. So no high school, no college basketball. I was like, you know what? Forget about it. Focus on NBA.
0: Despite the obstacles he faced getting into college basketball, the draft went really well for Enes. In 2011, he went third overall to the Utah Jazz. When you get drafted so high up by the Utah Jazz, like just listening to how you were going into this, like what were the emotions? Was it kind of like, oh yes, this is what I expected? Was it excitement? Like what were you feeling?
1: I got drafted third pick overall by Utah Jazz 2011. And I'm like, my God, finally, I shook David Stern's hand, finally have a team. It was an amazing team for me because no outside distraction, Mormons, amazing people, peaceful, no nightlife. You can't even find coffee or tea to drink because, I mean, they're very strict, very, very kind people. So I was just like literally focused on basketball for a while, and then I was back to playing games, you know?
0: That's an interesting window into NBA life because I assumed that wherever you're playing, I mean, there are some things that are just all the same. But you're saying because of the Mormon influence in Salt Lake City, like playing for the Jazz is a very different experience than for other teams.
1: It was actually a very positive experience because like I had many teammates that I played in, in college, whatever, or played against in practice or whatever, that like they got drafted by LA, the Lakers, Miami Heat, or some other like New York Knicks, some really big places. But then there was so much outside distraction. So for me, playing for Utah Jazz, it was just so amazing because there was no clubbing, no going to bars. Everything shut down is like, what, like 9 p.m., whatever. There was one Cheesecake Factory that was open like till like 10, 11, and every player...
0: Thank goodness.
1: Every player was going there after the games. For me, as a rookie coming to the league for the first time, it was a very nice experience. My mom was very happy.
0: Enes's career in the NBA has been marked by just constant movement from one team to another. The longest time he spent on any NBA team was his 4 years with the Utah Jazz. From there, he moved around a lot, and his choices began to be motivated by his growing desire to become an activist. So you did not stay in Utah forever, though. We should say, like, I hope this isn't a negative word. Tell me if it is. But, like, you were kind of a journeyman in the NBA. I mean, Utah, Celtics, Portland, Oklahoma City, the Knicks. Yeah, what is the experience of journeyman in a professional league like the NBA feel like, constantly moving from one team to another?
1: Yeah, I liked it a lot because, I really wanted to, especially after I started to speak out about some of the human rights violations around the world, I really wanted, like, all the fans and everyone else to get to understand my life story. I remember there was one point, like, I was about to sign between Portland and Celtics, and Portland just offered me, like, what? Whatever like the Celtics was offering me, Portland offered me plus 10 million. And I remember my agent called me, he's like, I think we know who we're picking. I was like, listen, I understand to you money is so important, whatever, but I think I'm going to go with Boston. He's like, what are you talking about? I was like, listen, Boston, the one of the biggest market, right? And there's so many important people that comes out from like universities like Harvard, MIT, Boston College, or whatever, Boston University. So I want those people, those students to know about my story too. And I turned down so much money with Portland and signed with Boston. But God has blessed me with definitely with so many amazing players with amazing teams. Like after Utah, I signed with Oklahoma. I get to play with players like Kevin Durant, Russell Westbrook, Steven Adams, Serge Ibaka. So, and we made the conference finals. And then after that, you know, I got traded to New York Knicks with Melo, you know, and every person in New York heard about that trade. When I started to play with the Knicks, and my story was everywhere.
0: In a weird way, the NBA served as a kind of training ground for Ennis starting to speak out. What's the on-the-court moment that stands out in your career? Like the one moment that really sticks with you?
1: The craziest moment was when I was playing with the Knicks my second year, Coach Fizdale called me up in his room and said, listen, you know, that was the year that Porzingis didn't play because he tore his ACL.
0: All right, let's back up for just a minute. Ennis is talking there about Kristaps Porzingis, who went fourth overall to the Knicks in 2015 with really high expectations and promise, but he only got to play in New York for a few years. He tore his ACL in 2018, and then the following year, the Knicks traded him to Dallas, hoping to attract even bigger talent to their team, like star Kevin Durant or brand new power forward at the time, Zion Williamson. Neither of those hopes panned out for the Knicks.
1: So he was like, listen, man, this is what happens when you're a good player playing in a bad team. From now on, we're going to try to get the best draft pick. We're going to try to lose. You know, you can get mad at me. You can take my frustration out of me. But from now, we're going to sit you. And that's my contract year. People literally telling me that they're going to lose on purpose. That was the year that they missed out on Zion. And so they really wanted to get Zion Williamson. So
0: all of us fans like wonder, like it was a specifically like, we're going to tank the season because we want to get the highest draft pick.
1: So many conversation with Scott Perry, he was the GM, Coach Fizdale, he was the head coach. And I'm like, listen, man, I understand. I'm a player. I'm not getting paid to lose. Yeah, I'm going to go out there and do my
0: And you're in a year where you're expecting a bigger contract afterwards.
1: Exactly.
0: Like, so it's critical that you look good on the court to.
1: Yeah. Exactly. So that was the year that like just it was just very frustrating. So they started to I started to sit. I did not play 8 games in a row. And if you know who I am, I'm just not going to just sit there and be quiet. So I was just like going to New York media every day. And I'm like, the reason I'm not playing because they're trying to lose on purpose. They're trying to tank.
2: Pretty messed up because they just told me this morning that I'm starting. I'm coming to the game. Didn't even play.
1: So, and you know that the New York media is trying to literally burn the Knicks in every situation possible. So it was everywhere. And many times Scott Perry and Coach Fizdale told me to shut up. Do not talk about this. It's going to affect your contract. I was like, listen, I don't care because I'm a competitor and I want those fans to know that you guys are trying to lose on purpose. I said that to Coach Fizdale. And so there are still actual videos out there. So the whole crowd started to chant, "We want Cantor."
3: That is Cantor sitting at the end of the Knicks bench. He's not played in the last 4 games.
4: The previous game, Kenny, they were right behind us with the Cantor chants.
1: And I knew as soon as that there was going to be so much pressure on them, they're going to have to put me in a game. And I just wanted to make sure that it happened with the Knicks because that was going to be my last game forever with the Knicks. So the Coach Fizdale put me in a game, and I'm like, this is my last game ever. I want to just thank the fans.
3: Cantor planting a kiss to the Knicks logo at center court.
4: Crowd cheering everything that he does.
1: So I literally get on my knees and kiss the Knicks logo. And then the whole crowd just went crazy. And that was the last game that I ever played because a couple days later was the trade deadline. That's when they released me. And they even said, like, listen, we're going to try to trade you. But if not, then we're just going to release you. I was like, perfect. And that's when they released me. That's when I signed with Portland Trailblazers. We made the conference finals. And one of the reporters was like, well, you had a tough journey coming here. What do you think? I was like, well, I just want to start with thanking the Knicks for allowing me to just... I had to troll him.
0: For giving me the chance to go to the playoffs this year.
1: No, I had to troll him, man. But that's actually what happens. But no players will talk about it. Because the reason is, if they talk about it, they know that they're not going to get a good contract. Because they're going to... The other GM's going to think like, well... You know, he's sharing.
0: He's going to do this here too, so.
1: Exactly, what's happening in the locker room. But, like, I have to share it because these people literally, they were telling me, we're going to sit you because we want to get Zion Williamson. And I was like, oh, that's disgusting. I'm going to expose you.
0: We'll be right back with more from former NBA player and human rights activist Enes Kanter Freedom here on Sports in America. 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

0: This is Sports in America, and we are back with former NBA player and human rights activist Enes Kanter-Freedom. While Enes was learning to stand up to Knicks management, he had his sights set a lot higher. In his home country of Turkey, then Prime Minister Recep Tayyip Erdogan and his administration were embroiled in a corruption scandal, facing allegations of bribery and a massive money laundering scheme across the country's federal government. When journalists, police officers, and judges started to investigate and prosecute these crimes, the federal government ordered their arrest. Enes decided to speak out against the Turkish president, a move that would have powerful and personal consequences for Enes. So the leader of Turkey, President Erdogan, has been a target of a lot of your activism and complaints. You know, for people who don't follow Turkish politics and world politics that closely, what is it about Erdogan that you want the world to know and that you have a problem with?
1: So there was a big corruption scandal happened in Turkey back in 2013. That's when they caught Erdogan, some of his family members, and some of the people in the Turkish parliament.
2: The sprawling corruption scandal in Turkey is unraveling fast as part of a probe into allegations of illegal money transfers to Iran and bribery for construction projects. Under fire Prime Minister Recep Tayyip Erdogan is battening down the hatches, replacing half his
1: cabinet. And after that, he started to go around and put innocent people in jail. He put, you know, journalists, prosecutors, he started to shut down media outlets. And I was like, I don't care who you are, but if you are fighting against free media, I'm going to say something. So that was the first time I put a tweet out there, right? Because of the NBA platform, it became a conversation in America, in Turkey, and Middle East, and also Europe. So I'm like, even one simple tweet can affect this much from now, and I'm going to start paying attention about, you know, what's going on in Turkey. So I remember, like, after that, my teammates used to go out, and I used to go back to my hotel. I still have to study. The relationship between America and Turkey, the things that are happening in Middle East, Europe, NATO. The more I studied, the more I realized I was like, I got to speak up, man. I started to speak up. The big, you know, platform started to give me a voice. And the more I speak up, the more that really pissed off the Turkish government. They sent so much, like, warnings. My dad, we were just talking about him. He was one of the biggest scientists in Turkey. They fired him. My sister, she went to medical school for 6 years and she still cannot find a job. I think the saddest one was my little brother because he wanted to be like his big brother playing NBA. He was playing basketball, but he was getting kicked out of every team because of the same last name. So they were getting affected so much, they had to put a statement out there and said, we are disowning Enes. The letter actually still out there on Google. So
0: this is the letter that your father
1: disowned me. Yeah.
0: Wrote disowning you. Do you believe that he wanted to disown you, or do you think he was pressured by the Turkish government?
1: No, he pressured a lot by the Turkish government. And then after that, the Turkish government didn't believe that. They sent police to my house in Turkey and they raided the whole house and they took every electronics away. Phones, computers, laptops, iPads, because
0: your father disowning you wasn't enough for them. I mean, they wanted to punish him even more.
1: Well, because they wanted to see if I'm still in contact with my family or not. They couldn't find no evidence. They still took my dad in jail for a while. But we put so much pressure from with NBA, some of the players, media, politicians, they had to let him go. But then after that, you know, the Turkish government revoked my passport. They put my name on Interpol list. So in their eyes, I'm now an international criminal. I had a conversation with some of the people in the State Department here. They gave me a list. I am now only allowed to travel to 29 countries in the world. If anywhere else, I will be deported back to Turkey because of the extradition deal.
0: And have you been able to contact your family at all? I mean, I just think about those early stories of how much your dad and mom meant to you and the advice they gave you.
1: So I have a brother who plays basketball overseas. So I have conversation with him and he has conversation with my family. Because if it goes directly from me to my family, in Turkish government side, it's an act of terrorism. And they do listen, all the phones and all that, whatever. At one point, they even stopped showing NBA teams that I played for in Turkey. And the fans started to get mad at me. I'm like, well, what did I do? You know? So they revoked my passport. They put my name on Interpol list. The death threats at one point was so much. When I was playing for Portland, I had to stay in a hotel room. And when I was in a road game, the FBI

0: I was on a role game. The FBI came to my hotel room. They set up this thing called panic button. They said, whenever you feel uncomfortable, whenever you feel threatened, push that button and we'll be there in 2, 3 minutes.
1: Oh my God. I mean, they were worried that the Erdogan government was going to somehow find you in the
0: Yep.
1: US and.
0: Because there was so much death threats out there. And then just recently, a couple of years ago, I went to Vatican, had an amazing meeting with the Pope. And right after that meeting, they became obviously viral. And the Turkish government put a bounty on my head. This is actually out there on the internet. You can look it up. 500,000 bounty. And the next day, FBI called me. They said, listen, this will trigger so many bad people. I believe they meant like mafias or some like serial killers, maybe. They said, we need you to come back to US immediately. So literally the next flight, I got on a flight. I came to America. So the things have been definitely challenging, but I know that it's for a good cause.
1: I will say, I still remember I interviewed Erdogan in 2011. I think he was still prime minister then. It was a really interesting period because he and Assad in Syria were just starting to have tensions. He had been, just lambasting Israel for a lot of reasons. And I was challenging him in this hotel room on some of his decisions and like the death stare from him. Like, I was like, I am a US citizen. I'm in my own country. I'm in New York City. I'm a free independent journalist, but there was something about, I don't know, those eyes where it is one of the most memorable interviews of my career because I was like, if I make you too mad, like I don't feel safe. And that feels crazy, but
0: No, he's a very bad man.
1: imagine a conversation with your father if you could have one. Like, do you think he would say to you, I'm glad that you have fought this fight, even if it meant that I had to serve time in prison. How do you imagine that conversation going?
0: I know my mom will be proud. My dad, I'm not sure because he really wanted me to be like the best basketball player ever that came out of Turkey. He wanted me to be focused on basketball. He cared about obviously the things that are bigger than basketball, but my mom was just a bigger activist, I would say. So I don't know how that conversation will go with my dad, but I know with my mom, she will definitely be proud.
1: Do you feel some guilt that like your dad spent time in prison and maybe your advocacy played some role?
0: My advocacy definitely played a very big, maybe the one and only role. Because they were literally accusing of nothing. Literally, they put him in jail because of I was outspoken. That was the reason that he was in jail. But like I said again, man, I know what I'm doing is right because I don't talk about politics. I talk about human rights and political prisoners. No one can come out and say, well, don't talk about political prisoners. Don't talk about human rights violations. I feel like that's just everyone's duty in life to be the voice of voices, people out there. So it is 100% yes, I played the biggest role, I guess, but I believe it's bigger than my family.
1: In 2021, Enes officially became a U.S. citizen and officially changed his last name to Freedom to represent his dedication to human rights. The following year, he was traded from the Celtics to the Houston Rockets, always on the move, but subsequently, he was waived. He hasn't been signed by an NBA team since then, and he has said he suspects this is a forced retirement that's related to his activism. Enes has also stirred up some controversy in recent years. That's because he has seemed to be a vocal supporter of President Donald Trump, attending the 2024 Republican National Convention and also expressing support for Trump and interest in working with his administration. You wrote a piece in the Atlantic, and you wrote that authoritarian strongmen are getting stronger, yet far too many celebrities, athletes, and corporations still choose their money over their morals. I want to go there with you. There are a lot of people who see Donald Trump as the classic example of a strongman. And I know that you supported him for president in 2024 and have met with him and been seen with him. For people who see that as a total contradiction, that you are fighting strongmen around the world but supporting Donald Trump, what would you say to them?
0: So I did not actually support anyone. When I met with him, I had a conversation with him about the problems that are happening in Turkey, and I did say that I can't wait to work with you, and but that was all about human rights. I met with the Clintons, I met with people around Biden, I even sent him a jersey. I met with many people in the Obama administration, But that doesn't mean I

0: support them. Like I said again, I feel like my message is so pure, it's above politics. So I did not support anyone. So no, I did not really support any presidential candidate. I meet with them a lot because I used to live in D.C. for 2 years and I literally met with everyone, people on both sides. But like I said again, just because of Donald Trump, who was out there all the time and it's a very, for some people, it's a very extreme name, that one was just blow up, you know?
1: Do you regret some of the things that fed that narrative, if you're saying it's not true? Like, you know, I saw an interview with you at the Republican National Convention and photos with Trump. Like, do you wish that you hadn't fed that narrative?
0: But I'm like, I'll take pictures of everyone. Like, literally, because like, if you go on Google right now and if you put NS Cantor Clintons, you will see my picture with Hillary Clinton, Bill Clinton. If you put NS Cantor Biden, you will literally see me send my jersey. So like, I met with Nancy Pelosi, I met with Gavin Newsom, I met with Kathy Hochul, I met with DeSantis.
1: Well, let's set that aside. Like, let's the idea of a strong man, like, as you watch what's happening right now, do you believe the narrative that a lot of Americans are concerned about, that we are watching sort of a strongman style of politics take hold in our country?
0: It's definitely very different than that America never seen before. But if you look at throughout the world right now, I think dealing with some of the authoritarian regimes and, I guess, dictatorships, you kind of have to be that way, you know? Because I believe if Trump wasn't in office, China would have invaded Taiwan. And Russia would have definitely even will go more crazy towards Ukraine. Iran would have just gone nuts on every other country that will go against them, you know? So, like, if it's controllable, I do think it's a good thing. Also, like, in America, I don't think there could be a dictatorship because you have rules and laws, you have the Supreme Court, you have the Congress, and you have the Senate. And then if you don't do well, then you're going to lose the midterm election. So I don't think that there's going to be a dictatorship in America. But I do think that we definitely need a strong man in office to kind of like a scary, to scare other dictatorships out there.
1: Hmm. Here's my last question, Ennis. We might disagree on so much, but sports are something that we can all show up for together. By taking a stand, by athletes like fighting for issues, supporting different politicians, there's a world in which that undermines that sports is a place where you don't have to think about politics, you don't have to think about things that divide you. What is your reaction to that?
0: True. You know, actually, I had so many conversations with Americans, and they even said, like, we are going through so many difficulties throughout the day, and when I come home, I just want to have my drink in my hand and just watch the NBA, watch my favorite team to play, you know? I don't want to see the players talking about other than sports. It's kind of understandable, yes, because we are kind of like entertainers out there, and we're just like entertain people, I guess. But at the same time, I do think that like we need to have a better future and brighter future. And to do that, we have to somehow educate the youth, educate the kids out there. Because if there's no America, if there's no future in America one day, then China is next. And I don't want to think about what China would do to a free world, you know? So I kind of understand it. But at the same time, I do believe that athletes have an amazing role in our society.
1: And it's been a real pleasure. I really appreciate you taking time to chat with me.
0: Of course, man. Thank you for having me.
1: Next time on Sports in America, before Robert Parrish became the silent backbone of the 80s Celtics dynasty, he was a shy kid from Louisiana trying to learn the basics of basketball.
2: I couldn't catch it. I couldn't hold it. I couldn't dribble it. All I could do was look at it.
1: From brutal 1980s rivalries and championships in Boston to controversy and the darker moments that complicate his legacy, Parrish reflects on a life shaped by toughness on and off the court.
2: That's the advice I always give all the young players that would join our team. I told all of them the same thing. Stay ready. Be ready.
1: That's next time on Sports in America. This is Sports in America. I'm your host, David Green. Our executive producers are Joan Isabella and Tom Gressler. Our senior producer is Michael Olcott. Our producer is Michaela Winberg. And our associate producer is Bibiana Correa. Our engineer is Mike Villers. Our theme music is composed by Emma Munger. Our talent booker is Britt Kahn. Our tile artwork was created by B. Walling. 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Thanks, everyone, and we will see you next time for Sports in America.

0: 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I'm Jen Largis. 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
2: 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It was tight.
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3: Live from NPR News in New York City, I'm Dwahali Saikautau. A deal to end the U.S.-Israel war against Iran and the opening of the Strait of Hormuz could be concluded very soon. President Trump says in a social media post an agreement has largely been negotiated and final aspects and details of the agreement would be, quote, announced shortly. An Israeli strike in southern Lebanon killed 6 people yesterday, according to Lebanon's health ministry. NPR's Jawad Rizkala reports the latest casualties included a child and 3 paramedics responding to an earlier attack.
4: I'm at the funeral in the southern Lebanese city of Tyre for 3 paramedics killed Friday in an Israeli double-tap strike, captured on video by a neighbor showing the paramedics gathered at the scene moments before the second strike hit as an ambulance arrived. They had rushed to help after a drone strike in the town of Deir Qanun and Nahr killed a Syrian man and his young daughter and wounded his wife. Now they are being mourned by a crowd of fellow paramedics as ambulance convoys prepare to take them for burial in their hometown. Lebanon's health ministry says more than 120 paramedics have been killed in Israeli strikes since the war reignited on March 2nd. Jawad Rizkallah, NPR News.
3: The pharmaceutical industry is still fighting Medicare drug price negotiation, but on Monday, the Supreme Court dealt the industry another loss.
5: The Supreme Court declined to hear petitions from drug companies challenging Medicare drug price negotiations. Medicare was banned from bargaining over drug prices until a new law passed in 2022. Medicare, which provides health benefits to seniors, began negotiating the first brand name drug prices in 2024. Those prices went into effect this January, including a 79% discount for diabetes drug Januvia. The program is now negotiating its 3rd round of lower drug prices, set to take effect in 2028. The drug industry has opposed Medicare drug price negotiation, but this may be the end of the road for many of the court cases. The trade group for brand name drugs, Pharma, has a remaining lawsuit pending in a lower court. The group says the law that enabled the price negotiations is unconstitutional. Sydney Lupkin, NPR News.
3: Online publishers are on edge about changes to Google search that the company unveiled earlier this week. More on this from NPR's Bobby Allen.
6: Google says its search box is getting bigger and more interactive with more AI answers. Analysts say the changes will allow Google to make more money from ads, which will also soon be generated by AI. For online publishers, the shakeup may be ruinous. According to data from SimilarWeb, nearly 70% of searches related to the news now do not result in a page visit. That translates to a significant drop in advertising revenue. Google disputes this, saying AI answers can lead to more site engagement, but news publisher data does not back this up. Bobby Allen, NPR News.
3: This is NPR. In Serbia, tens of thousands of anti-government protesters rallied in Belgrade's central square to demand the removal of President Aleksandar Vučić. The large crowd included university students, many wearing T-shirts that read, "Students Win." Protest organizers are calling for an early election and investigations into alleged corruption by government officials. The demonstrations were largely peaceful, but police later used tear gas against some small groups of protesters that were seen throwing flares and bottles at security forces, according to the Associated Press. The travel site Kayak says domestic airfares are nearly 30% higher than they were a year ago. Gas prices are up some 40%. And NPR's Stefan Bisaha reports millions of Americans are still expected to travel for the Memorial Day weekend.
7: Despite the prices, AAA expects 45 million Americans to travel this weekend, mostly by car. Those who are flying to L.A. paid some of the biggest price increases compared to last year, about $140 more for a flight. International trips are even more expensive. They're up about $200 on average. Drivers who want to save money can follow a few tips. Slow down, that's more fuel efficient. And make sure your tires are inflated, that also helps. And if you really want to save this travel season, consider moving your next road trip south. Louisiana, Georgia, and Mississippi have some of the cheapest gas prices in the country, only beaten by Indiana. Stephen Misaha, NPR News.
3: And I'm Dwahli Saikautau, NPR in New York City.
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0: 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It's This Old House Radio Hour. I'm Jen Largis. The most important system in your home may be the one you never see. Hidden behind your walls, your ductwork circulates every breath you take. And most homeowners have no idea what's living inside. Today, Tommy Hoopsick from Ducts of Delchester pulls back the vent covers to explain what clean air really means. So Tommy, aside from getting rid of the dust, what are the benefits of cleaning your ducts?
9: Peace of mind is the biggest thing that we offer homeowners. But a lot of the reasons why people do this is they had a smell, or there's too much dust, or they're having a baby and they want clean air for the baby. And then also too, airflow does come into play as well.
0: So can you sort of walk us through and explain the duct cleaning process?
9: Think of if you were sweeping a garage floor with a broom, instead of collecting everything with a dustpan, you collected it with a huge vacuum that while you swept, it just sucked it all up. That's what we are doing inside of the duct system. A typical duct system works like a tree in your backyard. You have a big trunk, and then it branches off into smaller ducts that go to each room. We clean all of the branch lines first and push all the dirt and dust from the branch lines into the main trunk line, which is what the vacuum is connected to. We will go to the far end of the trunk line with the brushes and compressed air, and then move everything down the duct to the other side where the vacuum is at. Nothing goes back into the house and nothing escapes out of that ductwork to anywhere. It just goes directly in that vacuum.
0: Are there any signs that you need to get your ductwork cleaned?
9: The number one is probably the dust thing. They're like, I dusted my house. I cleaned literally every inch. And 2 days later, it's completely dusty again. And everything else in the house is cleaned. It has to be the ductwork. That one we get all the time. Smells would probably be second, especially when the seasons change. And you go from heating to AC and everyone turns it on and gets that musty smell. There can even be times where a loose piece of tape or something from the HVAC unit or something flew down the ductwork and now it's rattling and making noise. And then we get in the ductwork and we see that it needs clean. So like there's a lot of things it gets into, but dust and smell, the two biggest.
0: How often should you have your ducts cleaned?
9: We say every time you replace the system, we'll just throw out a random number of every 10 years. And the reason for that is if you have a return duct that's full of dirt and dust from 10 years of running, and then you replace the HVAC system, you have a brand new unit, the last thing you want to do is turn that brand new unit on and suck all that dirt and dust from the return into the unit. When you're replacing the HVAC unit, that's a great time to do it. And then you're starting with a brand new unit, freshly cleaned ductwork. So we say like once a decade, just to stay on schedule with how long the HVAC equipment lasts.
0: So what do you need to look for to make sure you're getting a qualified company to clean your ductwork?
9: There's NADCA, which is National Air Duct Cleaners Association. They have a certification, the ASCS, which is Air Systems Cleaning Specialist. But then the EPA also put out a duct cleaning checklist that says, hey, if you're going to have the ductwork cleaned in your home, these are all the bullet points that should be checked off. Use what NAC says, and then use the EPA checklist to find qualified people to do this work. and make sure that when they give you their estimate or proposal to do the job, it's saying that they're going to follow that EPA checklist.
0: Now, are there any other life events or things going on in the home that could trigger you saying someone should call to have their ducts cleaned, maybe renovation, or what do you do in those situations?
9: The non-negotiables are anytime you have a big renovation, like if it's just one small little room, maybe not. But if you do like a whole downstairs out of a two-story house, one basement system is doing the upstairs and the main level, then you're going to get this done. If you have a fire event, even if it's a small fire, you're going to have this done after that. Some water damages, the water goes into the ductwork. And then anytime there is actual verified mold in the system, that's a non-negotiable as well.
0: I always hear of people thinking that if rodents do get into their home, that they're using the ductwork as a pathway through the home in some cases. Do you ever go in and double check that it's cleaned for those reasons?
9: We got a 5-foot snake out of a duct 2 weeks ago. Yeah. That's the first one in 15 years, though.
0: I cannot hear that.
9: Yeah, the 5-foot snake was something. And then we've gotten cats, we've gotten squirrels, all kinds of stuff.
0: So do you have any recommendations for making your ducts work more efficiently?
9: Sealing the ductwork so that the joints are not leaking. The average duct system is about 35 to 40% leakage. That's pretty much every HVAC system that hasn't been sealed. That can be a massive saver of energy and money. And then on top of that, that can deliver a lot more comfort, making sure that each room getting the proper airflow. In conjunction with that, doing an NCI proportional balancing, everyone should do that, because if you're going to be in your house more than like 2 or 3 years, you're going to make your money back and then some.
0: When you go to seal up any leaky spots, is this a job for a professional? Is this a DIY? What do you recommend?
9: Let's just say you have a basement or an attic and then there's only one story. That's a DIY. You can do that all day. You can get a $30 roll of foil tape. And you can get a little squeegee and you just tape all the joints till you can put your hand up there and you don't feel anything coming out. When you go to two floors and ductwork is now behind drywall or plaster in the Northeast, now you have a problem. And that's where we turn to a process called AeroSeal. That's where they seal the ductwork from the inside by like shooting a glue down the ductwork, and it finds the gaps and then seals the gaps from the inside. It's kind of a crazy process. But normally they go down from like 40% leakage to like 3%.
0: Well, Tommy, thank you so much. This is great information, and hopefully it helps people sort of decode this process and what it can do for their home.
9: Absolutely. Thanks for having me.
0: That was Tommy Hoopsick of Ducts of Delchester. For more vent tips, follow him on TikTok at Ducts of Delchester. Right now, we're answering your home improvement and DIY questions. 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Or you can leave us a voicemail anytime. 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
10: Hi, Jen. This is Kathleen McDonald from Altadena, California.
0: Hi, Kathleen. What's your question today?
10: I installed cork flooring throughout my home in 2018. About 6 months ago, some workers were here. They used tape to secure protective materials, plastics and all, while installing vents for a new HVAC system. The tape adhesive and the cork floor finish seems to have interacted to create this shiny splotch in various locations where the tape was placed. I tried all sorts of things, all-purpose cleaner, alcohol, acetone, nothing affects the shiny surface. It seems though these splotches are embedded into the surface rather than sitting on top. So my question is, do you have a solution short of refinishing the floors, if that's even possible?
0: Interesting. Well, we've got Zach Detmore, a general contractor for the show. And Zach, I'm hoping you know a lot more about cork flooring than I do. I'm not familiar with this.
11: Cork flooring is, some people think of it as a new trendy product, but it's actually, you know, in the Library of Congress back in the 1900s. This has been around as long as wine bottles have been around. And it's a great floor. What brought you to it, Kathleen? It's such a cool product that most people don't think of using.
10: Well, I have a very modest mid-century home. And the cork flooring goes perfectly with the house decor, you know, the shape of the house, the architecture.
11: man, I love when people renovate with the house instead of pushing their bias on it. So well done. So what I think has happened is most modern cork floors are pre-finished, meaning they're there's a finish applied in a factory. Was that the case for you, or did you have someone finish these floors on site?
10: No, they were already finished with a water-based polyurethane, I believe.
11: Right. So there's sometimes UV cure polyurethanes or acrylic urethanes, a very thin layer. And unfortunately, what I think has happened is this tape, I don't know if you know what type of tape it is. It's unimportant what tape it was, I suppose, because we just need to solve the problem. We're not trying to recreate it. But here's the issue. Whatever chemical is in that tape is altering the finish of the polyurethane. So it's reacting and it's creating a problem. So unfortunately, I don't think the issue you're seeing is something that's sitting on top of the finish. I think it's changed the finish.
10: Yes.
11: What I think you would do in a area is some finishes can be sort of buffed. So basically what you're going to try and do is create scratches in the surface of that finish and then gradually create smaller and smaller scratches until you've reached a consistency again and sort of try and burnish or buff it out. Before I would do that, I would reach out to whoever I talked to purchase the HVAC system and say, hello, love the HVAC system, love everything about the process. What I don't love is that my house is damaged. How would you advise correcting this? Would you like to bring in a flooring specialist yourself to try and remedy this before I do that? So I would have that conversation first before you try and fix it yourself, because if you take this steel wool and make it worse, there's going to be a conversation of, we could have fixed it, but she made it worse in that one area with steel wool, right?
10: So right. I did try with a fine sandpaper in an area that's not very visible, and it got the splotch off because, you know, it sanded off the surface from what you're saying. But then that spot was flatter or duller than the rest of the surface.
11: Right. So if you're imagining how aggregates work, which is, you know, what we call the things that scratch in abrasives, you just need to keep going finer and finer. And at a certain point, it starts to get shinier. With sandpaper, for example, we might sand to 400 grit, but if we do 800 grit and continue to 1500 grit, we're actually beginning to polish. And there's a certain grit where you will equal what's there, and there's a grit where you will surpass what's there. So it's possible that you can keep sanding and sanding and sanding until you, maybe it's not perfect, but you're getting close to the same sheen, which is what you're picking up, the way it's reflecting light.
0: So you're saying she shouldn't re-coat anything. She should just continue with the sandpaper to get back to the correct sheen.
10: Okay.
11: So first, start with your HVAC company. See if they'll do the right thing. If they don't and you feel like I have no recourse, you can buy a broad spectrum of abrasives. So it'll be like, say, 220 grit through 2000 grit. And then you can work your way up gradually through those until you meet a consistency that looks good for you.
10: All right.
0: All right, Kathleen, thank you so much for the call. We wish you luck with it.
10: Thank you so much. I really appreciate you taking my question.
11: Take care, Kathleen.
0: Take care.
10: Bye-bye.
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1: Hi, how you doing?
0: Good, and who's calling?
1: My name is Anil. I'm calling from West Bloomfield, Michigan.
0: And Anil, what's your question today?
1: Okay, thanks for taking my call. I'm a longtime listener, first-time caller. And apparently, I'm the proud owner of heated porcelain tiles, which I never ordered. So my house was built in 1950s. I purchased this house 5 years ago. So here's my situation. My HVAC ducts run under a slab foundation. I don't have crawl space nor the basement. The furnace is a single-stage furnace. When the heat kicks on, a couple of tiles in my living room gets toasty, like radiant floors, heating vibes, right? Except I definitely didn't pay for that upgrade. Meanwhile, my kids' bedrooms are about 8 to 10 degrees colder. Am I literally heating my floor because of a broken or leaking duct under the slab? And if so, what's the cheapest way to fix this without tearing up my house or selling my kidney?
0: Well, we've got Zach Detmore, a general contractor, and Ross Truthui, a building engineer from the show, both here to help us out. We got to come up with a solution. This sounds important.
2: Yeah.
3: We don't want to give up a kidney. Yeah, right.
1: Yeah. No, definitely not.
2: You ever hear this, Ross? Like air moving below the slab?
3: Well, one of the things that could be happening here, and I just want to start to think about the problem, is that if you have ductwork that's running underneath the floor and it's underneath the slab, and let's say it's uninsulated, and let's say it's regular galvanized steel pipe or something like that, that ductwork, of course, could just be radiating heat to the slab and to the tile or whatever the makeup of that flooring assembly is. So it could actually just be providing radiant heat like a steam radiator or like any hydronic system could, except it's just hot air or warm air running in the duct. But it could also be a break in the duct, you know, or a dropped connection or corrosion or anything like that that's now allowing hot air to actually escape the duct and make its way, you know, into places that it doesn't need to go, you know, and basically running along that slab and warming up that surface.
0: Is there any way to figure out which it is without tearing it all apart?
3: Well, a couple of things you could do. One, you could camera snake the duct and see, does the camera, you know, just a borescope, endoscope type of camera.
0: Dr. Zach knows about this too.
3: Yeah. And run it right through. Run it right through the duct from both sides. Run it from
2: cough
3: the register
2: three
3: side.
2: Times.
3: run it through the duct, see if there's anything visually, you know, wrong with the ducting or, you know, misaligned. We do this with, you know, sanitary waste, you know, drainage pipes all the time. Same thing here.
0: Now, could this be related to his kids' rooms being colder, or could that just be the function of the way his home heats?
3: Well, is the same duct that's traveling underneath this floor, is it going to the kids' rooms? Is it further down the line, so to speak?
1: I believe so, yes. So that's so this ducting, what we're happening is right in the middle of my living room. So again, the tiles are probably just one or only like one or two tiles that just heats up way high.
3: It sounds like it's not air leakage if I had to guess. If you're feeling two warm spots and if you had an infrared camera, you could actually see. And if you saw like basically a pathway, which would be indicative of a duct traveling underneath that tiled system, you'd see a pathway to be like two highway streaks of red running right down your tiled pathways. And that would denote or tell us that those are the ducts running underneath the tile floors. And it may be air leakage. But more, the other way to look at it is that if those ducts continue to your kids' rooms, you should be getting warm air coming out of those. So are you getting enough warm air there? And what's the temperature of the air coming out of the supply vents? If it's a traditional furnace, you should be getting at least 120 degree air coming out on a single stage traditional gas furnace. If you're at a heat pump, it should be maybe 95, maybe to 100 degrees coming out of that vent. But what you're doing is you're giving up heat along its length.
2: And what year was this house built?
1: 1954 or 57, something like that.
2: So if this was like an old house, Ross, you'd have like a concrete slab sitting in the mud or something, right? But maybe in the 50s, it's possible that there's gravel or something that would actually allow air to escape and not be delivered to the appropriate place, right? And that's where you would need some sort of sealer put in there to keep it in, right? And that's sort of what we're talking about. Because it does seem to an amateur maybe a little far-fetched that air would be escaping that's buried in the ground, you would think.
3: Exactly right. So it could be a small leak, could be multiple small leaks. It could be no air leaks, theoretically, and it's just radiant heat from an uninsulated duct running beneath the tile. You could have an HVAC company come in and actually pressurize the duct system in just that length, potentially, and you could measure the amount of leakage from that duct. So that might be one way to do it. But I would start with the camera snake and some finer details to try to figure out what's going on below that slab or below that tile system.
0: So, Anil, it sounds like you might be able to keep your kidney.
1: Positively. This camera snake thing, if I did find some sort of a breakage, how do I access to get this aerosol applied, you said?
0: Sounds like it's done by a professional.
1: Oh, okay.
0: Yep.
1: So I got to tell my kidney.
3: You'd be surprised, actually. It's not as expensive as you think.
1: Okay.
2: You're certainly not a kidney expensive.
3: No.
0: All right, Anil, we appreciate the call. Thank you so much.
1: Oh, thank you so much, you guys. I appreciate it.
0: Call us now to have your home improvement or DIY question answered. 877-864-7460. That's 877-864-7460. Or leave us a voicemail anytime. Hello, you're on This Old House Radio Hour.
4: Hi, Jen. This is Patrick Hetherington from Pittsburgh, Pennsylvania. I kept on wanting to say University of Pittsburgh.
0: Patrick, thanks for the call. What's your question today?
4: Okay, so what I have, we moved into this house about 15 years ago, and we are at the end of a cul-de-sac. And what they did in Pittsburgh, there's a lot of hills, and there's a lot of the hills are from like shale rock. Mm-hmm. And they tend to dynamite into the hillsides to create like cul-de-sacs and roads. So my back hill is just all shale, broken mm-hmm. up shale, some small, some big. And it's probably, I would say, about 25 foot high, wow. But it's at a 45 degree angle. I've been trying to plant stuff on it for years now, and I got rid of all the weeds, but I just can't get things to really grow there. So my question is there any type of logic or magic formula for trying to plant something on a hillside like that?
0: Absolutely. Well, we've got Jen Nawada, landscape contractor for the show, here to help us out, and I can almost promise she has some ideas.
5: Hi, how's it going?
4: All right, Jen, how you doing?
5: I'm good. My question to you is, are you at the top of the hill or the bottom of the hill?
4: Bottom of the hill. I look at my back deck and I'm looking at this hillside.
5: Okay. So how much depth do you have to your soil in this planting area?
4: There's not much soil at all. It's all shale.
5: So you said the whole neighborhood was a new neighborhood. It's been blasted. You have shale. And yeah, that's a kind of a tough situation. Can you spot dig and like, or is it all just shale? Is it all just rock?
4: Oh, no, that's what I've kind of done that. But the problem is, you know, I got a couple beds in there, and they probably have about a foot and a half or two foot of dirt mm-hmm. in it. But what's underneath it, it just drains and it gets so dried out so quickly.
5: Right. I mean, and then so with the draining and also having such a confined space, it's going to be like a plant is grown in a container and then the roots are going to circle around itself and eventually choke itself out. So
4: right.
5: This is a problematic area.
0: Are there plants that are low maintenance that if they are draining that quickly, like an ornamental grass or something, that could grow in a thrive in a situation like that?
5: That's a great question. The grasses, the root system will get pretty extensive and crazy. Perennials, like drought tolerant perennials, would be a great option. But you're not trying to block anything, any views, correct?
4: No, in fact, I want to try to enhance my views.
5: Okay.
4: So, you know, when I go on my back deck, I'm not just staring at rock.
5: Look up what are some native plants that are like drought tolerant, full sun, native plants that are going to thrive in your area.
0: And you're saying drought tolerant just because it drains so quickly?
5: Yes, because it's going to be roasting in the sun.
4: Do evergreens do well in soil like that? Or
5: you're going to have a hard time getting evergreens to get established. And then okay. You have to look at the deer factor, too. Do you have deer and stuff and animals around?
4: Yeah, I have a herd of deer.
5: Yeah. So they're just going to eat your investment. I would definitely not go for, you know, I mean,
4: yeah.
5: They tend to not go for green giant arborvitaes or spruce. But like my fear of you planting a larger tree, once it gets to a certain height, a wind is just going to rip through and tip that tree over because it has nothing to hold on to. So go for lower, native, drought tolerant, like just type in what your hardiness zone is and then figure out what would work in like drier conditions.
4: Are there any good apps or anything out there or websites that, you know, you can punch in?
5: In this whole AI world, it seems like you could put pretty much anything into any kind of chat and then say, hey, right. I have this much sun. This is what the soil is. This is my soil depth. Can you recommend what to plant here? Or go to your local extension school or your garden center. If you want to talk shop in person, because the AI people can freak me out that they know all these things. but I like to talk to people in person. Then just the learning sinks in a little bit better. But that's what I would recommend for that area. Maybe something lower.
0: More shrub.
4: Shrubs, right.
5: Yeah.
0: All right, Patrick, thank you for the call.
4: Yeah. Thank you for answering those questions. I'll let you know how things go.
5: Take care.
0: Call us now to have your home improvement or DIY question answered. 877-864-7460. 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Or leave us a voicemail anytime. Hello, you're on This Old House Radio Hour.
6: Hi there. My name is Susan Moiske from Royal Oak, Michigan.
0: Ah, Michigan in the house. Susan, what's your question today?
6: I bought a 1924 house. And of course, it's been updated a little bit. And I'm trying to deal with plaster ceilings. And somebody has painted over the plaster, and there are little crackles, not everywhere, but in some areas. And I don't know how to approach this, whether I go ahead and, you know, scrape that. Or am I in danger of the plaster falling? I don't know. I need help with plaster.
0: We've got This Old House general contractor Zach Detmore and our painter Mauro Henrique both on the line to help us out.
2: So what does a crackle look like?
6: Well, let's see. Just in certain areas, it's painted over and there are little lines that are like little tiny indentations, like little clouds.
7: It looks more like an alligator back or something like that?
6: Yeah, kind of. That's a good way to put it.
7: Okay.
6: And a little alligator back, uh-huh.
7: So you don't see at the whole surface, but you see it in spots.
6: Yeah, uh-huh.
7: Different areas. All right,
6: I do.
7: Cool. More or less.
0: Mauro, I have to say, if I ever called a painter and told him I had alligator backs on my ceiling, that wouldn't have been my guess.
6: Especially since I live in Michigan.
7: Right?
0: Yeah.
2: A classic architectural touch of the Michigander house.
7: Those are the nicknames that we call in when we see, especially like, you know, on the ceiling, it probably has a calcimine paint on it.
0: And what is calcimite paint?
7: It's the cheapest way for you back in the 30s. Instead of plaster, you use this paint that was promised to give you a cover like your ceiling was plastered. If we couldn't afford plaster, you would go with a calcimine paint.
8: So is it a thicker consistency?
7: It's a thicker consistency, but over the years, it flakes out, it cracks, it creates lines, and it shrinks.
8: And alligator backs, apparently.
7: Yes.
6: It looks like somebody just painted over it. They kept painting over it and painting over it.
7: Painter would never adhere to the calcimine paint. Never.
6: Yeah, that's how it's looking. Yeah, uh-huh.
7: Yeah. You can see it, and even if you rub your fingers against the surface, you're going to see a little powder coming out from the surface. That's the way you usually identify as a calcimine paint.
8: So you say you can't paint over it, so then how can you refinish it? Do you have to get rid of it, or is there a way to sort of patch and repair?
7: There's a couple ways you can do it. And then you can repaint with calcimine paint, okay? But first, you have to do a lot of elbow grease, clean up really well, or you go over with the, a 3/8 blue board, patch the seams or replaster, and then paint it over. Those are the only two ways that you can get rid of the calcimine paint. So,
2: hey, Mauro, she's going to have to drive all the way to Boston if she wants blue board. You're the only people who have that stuff.
7: Well, let's do drywall then. Let's do Shira.
2: Yeah. The other 49 states, it's drywall or drywall.
6: I get it. But the plaster's so beautiful. It's so beautiful. I like it.
8: Well, I was going to say, you mentioned that it looks like it's been painted over several times. So does she even have the option to do the calcimine again?
7: Depends how big the ceiling is.
6: I have maybe 4 spots on a 20-foot ceiling. And if I scrape that out, can I use what we call here in the Midwest mud? Which is, taping mud. We call it mud.
7: Yeah, we call it mud around here, too.
8: We weren't sure, Mauro. Yeah. we didn't know what you might call it.
7: Yeah, you use mud. Mud is around. What we call mud is like sheetrock mud.
6: Yeah.
7: You can apply it, but it's very soft and it takes a long time to dry.
2: I'm curious, Mauro, before she does anything, she needs to get the surface prepped to a point where something will stick to it. So what's your recommendation to prep that surface in terms of getting it ready?
7: If she wants to go and make it the right way, she's going to have to remove the completely ceiling back to the point that she can do, the plastering, she can do the joint compound. But I think, in my opinion, everything has to
2: go. Maybe it's worth the drive for that blue board.
6: Well, I don't think I'm doing that. I don't think I'm doing that because it's in pretty good shape otherwise.
7: I would say just take care of the spots right now and, take care of the spots. And as you see the next one, you know how to do it. Go, keep going.
6: All right. Well, thank you. I appreciate the advice.
7: Oh, thank you.
8: Thanks for the call, Susan.
7: Bye, Susan.
6: Bye-bye.
2: Take care. Bye-bye.
8: If you have a question for us, leave us a voicemail on our hotline, 877-864-7460, and we can answer your question next time. Coming up, comedian Shang Wang shows us his old house.
9: My dad was pretty handy. I think a lot of it was self-trained. It wasn't the best work, When you saw dad fix things around the house, you could tell it had been fixed. It's not back to before, it's repaired.
8: That's next on This Old House Radio Hour.

0: 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I'm Jen Largis. House therapy returns with a family feud over heat. Dad wants forced air, but his daughter likes baseboard heating. Our experts help them make the right decision. But first, we go to Houston, Texas, where comedian Shang Wang grew up in a crowded Taiwanese-American household. His salvation lay at the edge of the neighborhood, where the bayou began and where a restless kid found freedom, danger, and eventually, himself.
1: Hello, I'm Shang Wang. I'm a stand-up comedian, and this is My Old House. I grew up in Houston, Texas. The house was built sometime in the 70s. It was somewhat of a new suburban neighborhood. Four bedroom, front yard, backyard. Pretty spacious, if I'm remembering correctly. It was a lot of carpeting. It had a cool little living room that kind of dropped down a little bit. You know, there's like a slight pit kind of effect to it. A dining room where there used to be dark, deep green carpeting, and there was a chandelier. I would climb on the dining table and take pieces of the chandelier and put them in a leather pouch you would get at the souvenir shop. It would be like Indiana Jones, a little satchel of jewels. So slowly over time, that chandelier became more and more bald. We used to have a giant wooden TV, about 12 channels. Each channel had a button. As a kid, you do whatever to have fun. And at one point, you got into spinning in circles, getting dizzy, getting crazy, right? I'm just going in circles, and I got so dizzy, I like bumped my head into the corner of the TV. And it was a really bloody situation. I ended up getting stitches. But that TV was just a giant, massive piece of furniture that was indestructible. Kitchen had fluorescent box lighting overhead, light blue linoleum floor, a dishwasher that we never used, even to this day. It's full of dishes that we use as, you know, as a drying rack. There's water damage all over the kitchen counter. My dad makes things very wet when he cooks. He likes things loud and fast, and if it doesn't sound crazy and chaotic in the kitchen, he doesn't think you're doing it right. My dad was pretty handy. I think a lot of it was self-trained. It wasn't the best work, you know? Like, when you saw dad fix things around the house, you could tell it had been fixed. It's not back to before. It's repaired. When we first immigrated to the States from Taiwan, there was 12 people living in the house. My family, my cousin's family, and my grandparents. At one point, it was five of us, me, my parents, my sisters, all in one room. We had a bunk bed. It was tight. I didn't know any different. It wasn't weird to me. I just knew that my cousins were here, my uncles and my aunties were here. You know, everybody was here. My grandparents were here. So, you know, as a child of the 80s, we spent a lot of time on our own. Starting out, it was just in the backyard, hours playing with spiders, bugs, roly-polies, whatever you could find. Just digging holes. My dad would have shovels and tools, so we would play with everything there. I would make booby traps, dig a hole, put some leaves and twigs over that. And then eventually we discovered the bayou. It's like on the edge of our neighborhood, and it sort of became an extension of our backyard. My dad first took me there when we were really young. And being the child of immigrants, my dad grew up pretty poor, youngest of eight. And coming here as a dad, there wasn't a lot that we could connect over in terms of pop culture, music, and entertainment. It was mostly about being outside and exploring wildlife, going fishing. My dad was an avid fisher, so he always liked to check and see if there's fish in any body of water. He took us to the bayou for the first time. Eventually, we made like little nets and we caught fish and tadpoles. We brought them home and we set up like a little aquarium and we would watch them grow up and eventually jump away. And later on, it became sort of a congregation point where me and my friends would just hang out and talk. mostly about girls we were obsessed with in high school. It was just a magical place because it was full of life.
2: It's hot, it's humid,
1: it's heavy. When you step into air like that, I kind of find it comforting. There's a bit of a hug from the air. There's a smell, there's some sulfur. It's decomposing life. It's animals and plants going back into the earth. It's a strong odor, especially on a rainy night or after the rain has come. You're treated to like a chorus of tons of wildlife, insect chittering, frogs, and they're all sounding off. It's just a really like lively situation, and it's pretty incredible to just sit there and take it in. So the bayou has been like kind of with me through my life. So it started out as like a fun, innocent place to go and explore as a kid. And then in middle school, it became like the place you go and do bad things, like practice your graffiti, set off some illegal firecrackers in the middle of the night. There was some point in your life where you get into music and going to the mall and doing other things. And now I'm kind of at this point in my life where I'm going back to like realizing nature is where it's at. It's the best. So now it's fun to like hang out with my parents and go outdoors and do things outside with them and enjoy nature.
0: That was Shane Wang. His Netflix special, Purple, is out now. Every home project comes with decisions. What to do, how to do it, and what it's going to cost, and whether to take it on yourself. And when two people don't see it the same way, it's not just a project anymore. So we're here to help. Help you figure out the right move, settle the debate, and hopefully keep the peace at home.
3: In every home improvement project, there are two separate yet equally important forces. The work that needs to get done, and the people who can't agree how to do it. When those forces collide, the result is conflict. These are their stories.
0: Hi, Kate and Stan. So what brings you to house therapy today?
4: Hi, Jen. So back in December, my husband Tom and I bought our dream home, a center entrance colonial. We were so excited to move from our old house, which was a lovely cape, but it had radiator heat, which was kind of like the bane of our existence. So we moved to this house that is beautiful, but it has baseboard heat. And it's this ongoing question between me and my husband, like, what do we do about this? We thought that the baseboard heat was really good. I kind of think that it might not be the worst thing, but my dad is a huge proponent of forced hot air. So we're just trying to figure out what we do going forward.
0: Absolutely. And Stan, what makes you think that forced air is the right solution here?
5: I would say over the last three places that I've lived at, I've had the forced hot air, which has been very sufficient. I'm just used to it.
0: Yeah. Well, we've got Ross Trithewey, building engineer for This Old House, and Zach Detmore, a general contractor for the show, both here on the line. Guys, we're in a toss-up here between hot water baseboard and forced hot air.
6: That's a debate right there.
7: It's a classic showdown.
0: Is it? Is
4: that, you know, we're really at odds here. We need your

0: I think it would be helpful for me to know how old your cape was, how old the Center Hall Colonial is, and how old are your father's last three houses, just quickly.
1: Just quickly. Yes,
2: and I can, give you all of this information. So the cape was built supposedly in 1920. The Center Entrance Colonial was built in 1975. And the house I think that my dad is mostly talking about is the house I grew up in, which incidentally was also a Center Entrance Colonial, that was built in the early 90s.
0: Oh, that's just what I wanted to hear.
1: Zach, did you get what you needed? That was a lot.
0: What did you get from that, Ross?
3: Not a whole lot.
1: What is the purpose here?
3: I mean, here's the thing. Like forced hot water systems using water to heat up radiators, you know, that has been a really, really kind of time-tested, tried and true way to heat buildings. And when it works right and when it's dialed in right, it actually works surprisingly well. It does a really good job of heating those rooms and keeping up with the heat loss of the building, meaning it provides comfort to those rooms and to that house. When that system is not dialed in right, it can create a lot of comfort issues, right? You can have cold spots and warm spots. You know, you can have drafts. You can have the ticking sound, the tick, tick, tick sound as the pipe heats up and expands and contracts. So it can create a lot of nuisance issues there. Forced hot air obviously is newer, you know, on the scene, but it also provides cooling. It provides air conditioning and dehumidification. So if you're looking for one system that does it all, the duct system, you know, the forced hot air system with cooling is the one that will give you the 2-for-1. But you're not out of the woods yet by just using forced hot air either, because there's challenges with forced hot air and getting the comfort right. You got to get the right airflows to the rooms. You got to make sure you're not blowing air on people to, you know, make them feel hot or feel cold. And you have to have that system dialed in right as well. So they both, to me, they both have pros, they both have cons. I don't think there's a clear winner. Of course, there is.
1: We're about to find it.
2: Can I ask a question?
1: Mm-hmm. Of course.
2: So we definitely have those kind of cold spots, the drafty spots. So when you say that if the system isn't dialed in correctly, what does that mean and how could we possibly fix that?
3: So the way that I'm thinking about it is when you have a hot water, forced hot water system, you have baseboards or radiation, you know, cast iron radiators at the windows, right? You have something like that at the perimeter of each
2: exactly.
3: of the rooms.
2: Exactly, yeah.
3: So a lot of times it's the way those are piped that creates comfort issues, where you have too much flow going to one of the radiators and not enough flow, water flow going to another one of those radiators. Or maybe those radiators are undersized relative to the room that it was added. Or maybe there's an addition that was added off the back and it wasn't sized right for that addition, so that room always feels cold. Right, so those are the types of things where we're trying to get the right balance between water flow, which is like warm water running through the radiators, and the size of the radiator.
2: It sounds like a lot. Either way, it sounds like a big project to get the baseboards kind of working as they should. What if I blew your mind and told you that we do have central air here? So there is already some existing ductwork.
1: Zach's eyes are wide.
3: My mind is blown.
0: Yeah, I wasn't expecting this. All of a sudden, I might be
1: switching teams. Are you changing your mind now that you know the year of every building?
0: Whoa.
4: Kate has a good curveball, guys.
0: Yeah, you were holding out on that.
3: You could run some tests on that and see, is that ductwork size right? And can it handle the heating load of the building? That ductwork may be able to be modified and either... you know, a furnace, a heat pump, whatever, a ducted unit can be added to that ductwork to now make it a heating and cooling system. So now it would be forced air for heating, obviously forced air for cooling. And then the radiators can be obviously used as needed or potentially removed if the air system, you know, proves out that it can work through the next winter.
2: So we have the ductwork, but would it still be a really invasive project to make that transition to adding the heating? Does that require like more ducts? I know very little about this.
3: So if you already have ductwork and the ductwork already feeds the proper amount of air to all the rooms, if that is in fact true, then adding a heating unit to that system is not a huge ordeal in terms of disruption to the house.
2: Okay, that's great to know.
3: think of the ductwork as like

0: the heart being the air handler and then the arteries running out in your cardiovascular system as the ductwork. So you already have the arteries and the veins in your building. You just don't have a heart necessarily in terms of you don't have that air handler or that heat pump or that furnace installed to connect to those systems.
1: Yeah, you can't have a home without a heart, can you?
0: You need a heart.
2: You know what they say, home is where the HVAC is.
1: You know, get it stitched on a pillow.
3: So not to keep score here, but Kate, you did walk in here thinking that you were perfectly happy with the baseboard hot water. Is it fair to say that you're considering forced hot air now because maybe you're excited about the filtration, the fact that it could be put in possibly without adding any more ductwork?
1: Yeah, I think I'm leaning towards that. I was just really worried that it was going to be this big disruptive project. And this is another consideration, I guess, against the forced hot air, which is because I grew up in a house with forced hot air, I feel like I always got nosebleeds. Maybe I just have a very sensitive nose and my mom would always say, oh, it's the forced hot air. And I know that you probably can't speak to that, but I haven't had any nosebleeds with these baseboards. So that's kind of been one of my arguments. Again, maybe not one that you can address, but I just want to throw it out there.
2: What altitude was this house at?
1: And that is something I couldn't even begin to know. Your guess is as good as mine.
3: Zach just wants all the numbers today. Ross, could you speak to
2: 16,000 feet above sea level? 30 feet.
0: Well, Kate's right to a point, though. Some of the old furnaces were not direct vent furnaces, meaning that they vented through a chimney. And when they vented and they were running, they pulled in more outdoor air into the house. And so when you pulled in more outdoor air, it's dry air. So it actually reduced the relative humidity and dried out the house even further when those older furnaces ran. And so there is some truth, Kate, that forced air systems of old definitely had those types of issues. The new forced air systems don't have those issues because those are direct vent, meaning there's a pipe in and a pipe out to the outside. So it takes air into it and then exhausts, you know, the combustion gases outside. So it's direct vent. So that won't be a concern in a new system nowadays with direct vent furnaces, but potentially, you know, an older furnace might have had that problem.
3: I don't know, Kate. I think we're ticking a lot of the boxes here.
1: I was just going to say, I don't know. I think I'm being convinced, you know, Dad, I don't know. Maybe you were right. I think it's sounding like forced hot air.
3: Stan will send you our bill.
2: Just let him pay for the HVAC unit.
4: We'll be good. I'll send instead of paying.
3: Well, we appreciate the phone call and we appreciate being a part of the conversation.
1: Thank you so much for your insights. We really appreciate it.
4: Guys are good.
0: Thanks, Kate. Thanks, Stan.
2: Take care.
4: Much appreciated.
3: Anytime.
4: All right.
1: Bye-bye.
3: Do you have a project dispute? Let us settle your case. Leave us a voicemail at 877-864-7460, and we'll help resolve it. And now it's time for one last thing, my favorite tool.
5: Hey, Jen, this is Heath Eastman, the electrician for the show. And one of my favorite tools is actually a multimeter. 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Not only can I check the basics like AC voltage when I'm working on a house or another building, but a lot of them check DC voltage when you think about working with a car or the batteries. They have multiple other functions such as continuity testing, resistance, and a bunch of other things you can do with them. Simply testing with those leads or changing positions makes it so functional and so easy to use. I'd be lost without that thing.
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0: From NPR and WBEZ Chicago, this is Wait, Wait, Don't Tell Me, the NPR News Quiz. I'm Bill Curtis.
1: And I'm Peter Sagal. Prices are high, but there are easy ways to adjust. Instead of meat, try other nutritious foods. And instead of paying for gas, why, you can just wait outside town and hop on a moving freight train. We'll ask how people are making do, plus singer-songwriter Brandi Carlile tells us where she keeps all those Grammys. And Bill Curtis, on his last show before retirement, practices for when he's in the audience at next week's show.
0: Boo, boo, boo.
1: We'll ask who's really unhappy with everything on our quiz that comes up right after this hour's news.
2: Live from NPR News in New York City, I'm Dwahli Saikautel. The White House was on brief lockdown tonight following reports of gunfire. A law enforcement official tells the Associated Press the Secret Service has shot a person near the White House and that a bystander was also shot. A peace agreement to end the U.S. and Israel's war in Iran could come soon. President Trump, in a new social media post, said the new peace agreement includes the opening of the Strait of Hormuz. Daniel, NPR's Daniel Kurtzleben reports.
3: In the post, Trump said he spoke today to officials from Pakistan and a number of Middle Eastern countries about a potential agreement. He claimed that deal has been, quote, largely negotiated, unquote, but that it is subject to agreement by the U.S., Iran, and those other countries. He also said the agreement will involve opening the Strait of Hormuz and that final details will be, quote, announced shortly. However, the administration has multiple times said that the war was nearly over or even entirely over. The war has now been going on for nearly 3 months and led to a spike in oil prices. Amid the lengthening war and high prices, Trump's approval rating in polls has sunk. Danielle Kurtzleben, NPR News.
2: Residents in and around the city of Garden Grove, Orange County, California, are on high alert for a potential toxic waste disaster. Jill Repligel reports.
4: The chemical in the tank is called methyl methacrylate, or MMA. It's used in manufacturing plastics. Exposure to MMA can cause skin and eye irritation and respiratory and nervous system problems. Officials have been trying to cool the tank, holding thousands of gallons of the chemical. They had made some progress, but warned Saturday that tank temperatures were again rising, increasing pressure in the tank. If the tank explodes, it could cause a fireball and chemical fallout over the densely populated area. If it cracks, the toxin could leak into storm drains and out to the ocean. For NPR News, I'm Jill Repligel in Orange County.
2: The U.S. Centers for Disease Control and Prevention is imposing travel restrictions on Americans and international travelers coming from countries affected by the ongoing Ebola outbreak. NPR's Jonathan Lambert has more.
5: The Ebola outbreak in the Democratic Republic of Congo is already the third largest on record, with more than 800 suspected cases. On Friday, CDC announced that anyone coming to the U.S. from DRC, Uganda, or South Sudan would need to be screened at selected U.S. airports. Those include Washington Dulles International Airport, Hartsfield-Jackson Atlanta International Airport, and screening begins at the George Bush Intercontinental Airport in Houston on Tuesday. Travelers will be screened by CDC officials for any symptoms. The restrictions allow CDC officials